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0: oh, yeah.
2: Minute. 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
0: Shtick all over the place.
2: Eponymous. Double trouble. 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
0: Assault. 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

0: Did you say $2 tacos? 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Amigos Tex-Mex is now doing Toonie Tuesdays. $2 beef or bean tacos all day on Tuesdays for dine-in only. 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
1: The massive yet graceful CFMU beast grazes in its natural Canadian habitat. Natural predators are few and far between for this great northern oaf. While it remains content to feed primarily on exotic and often hallucinogenic fungi, the massive animal has been known, when subject to agitation, to feed on the recently maimed carcasses of fools and braggarts. What's this? The beast's ears are at attention as it senses predatory movement in the nearby bushes. The CFMU beast digs its weighty hoof into the prairie dust and prepares to do battle.
2: 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Flying solo again this week, and that promo was not an accident. You see, back in 2005, when Smokey first heard that promo, he keyed into that one part in there where it's the beast feasting on hallucinogenic fungi. And that was when he first had his first interest in mycology, right? Now, don't get me wrong. He's not getting experience here. But where is he today? Well, let me tell you, he's out West Coast, BC, right? Doing some research. He's an amateur mycologist. Doing research, and he's going beyond the Liberty Cap, ladies and gentlemen. He's going at other kinds of hallucinogenic fungi. To what end? I don't know. We'll have to ask him. But for now, you're stuck with me and the music that I played. Speaking of which, what do we hear there? We heard a bunch of different stuff. Starting off, we heard Source Material. That was Wendy Renee with the track After Laughter Comes Tears. And many artists have covered that, sourced that track for sounds. One of those was Wu-Tang Clan. That was Tears off of Enter the Wu-Tang Clan, 36 Chambers. And then we heard De La Soul with I Know off of 3 Feet High and Rising. And we heard Coffee Cold by Galt McDermott off of Shapes of Rhythm. And we heard Titania by Sumac Dub off of Le Jardin de Lucie. The Garden of Lucy, I suppose. And then we heard a double shot of Scientist, Rubber Foot Dub, and then we heard Lover's Dub. And that was off of Introducing Scientist, the best dub album in the world. Well, I'm not going to bore you with too much talking. The banter kind of loses something when there's just one person bantering. So without further ado, I'm gonna present to you a public service announcement. Just getting the stinger ready here for you.

Okay, this is a public service announcement for you. Art Crawl, July 10th at 5 p.m., James Street North between Young Boulevard and Murray Street. Hamilton's Art Crawl transforms James Street North into a vibrant, pedestrian-only street festival filled with local art, live music, and street food. 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So there you have it. It'll be this Friday. What else do I have going on here? We're going to hear Tommy Guerrero. We're going to hear a new track by Eric Hilton. And we're going to hear Janko Nilovich in this next set. 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
2: All right, you're listening to the Media Assault on CFMU. We heard Janko Nilovic with the track Drug Song off of Soul Impressions. Prior to that, we heard Akasha by Eric Hilton of Thievery Corporation fame with the track, that was off A Sky So Close. And then we heard Tommy Guerrero with the track In My Head off of Loose Grooves and Bastard Blues. And yeah, got a few more tracks for you, and then that'll be it for the show. Next, we're going to hear a new album from Fruit Bats is out called The Landfill, and we're going to hear the saddest part of the song. And we're going to hear, after that, a track by Afternoon Bike Ride, Otherworld. We're going to hear Clever Girl with Teleblister. Kind of like a mathy track. And then we might hear Covet, if there's time, with the track Bronco. And I got some other stuff in there. Chiffo with Little Ann Ladybird, if there's time. And some other stuff. But probably won't get to all that. So without further ado, you're listening to 93.3 CFMU Hamilton.

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1: 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Oh, you don't know the man? 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And there used to be a way to stick it to the man. It was called rock and roll. But guess what? Oh, no. The man ruined that, too, with a little thing called MTV!
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All right, everybody, welcome back to Noise Complaint every Tuesday, 9:30 to 11. So that was Boards of Canada with their new album Inferno. And that was You Retreat Time and Space. The vibe for today is going to be a bit more ambient moody for the beginning. Then we're going to switch it up and play some rap bangers I've been kind of collecting of the new releases. They're so good. But yeah, we're going to keep it going with the moody vibe for now. And yeah, enjoy.

0: This is Snoop D-O-double-G and the place to be. 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It's still time. It's still time. It's still time.
1: All right. So to end that moody mood off, going backwards, that was Plastic Couch by Violet Grohl. And then Skin Deep by Void Comp, which is an electronic project from a musician from Alberta, Edmonton, Alberta. Shout out. Shout out Alberta. Shout out Banff. Shout out. It's kind of all I know about Alberta, but. And then that was Revelations from Temples. And then Seeker Mirrors by Slift, which is a French electronic trio. And we're going to keep it going. Going to pick up the pace a bit, but still go pretty chill. And yeah.
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So that was Lullaby by a band called American Football. And then Senses by Arlo Parks featuring Sampha. And then Born at Midnight, Y space O space Y, which I can only assume is Yoi. Is that right? Maybe. But they're actually this really cool electronic duo from Montreal, and their whole like thing is that they only make these songs in one shot, basically. So it either gets done in a single take or it doesn't get put out, which I think is pretty sick, honestly. But we're gonna keep it going, pick up the pace of it, build up to that rap vibe I'm trying to go for today. But we're gonna listen to Lucky again, and then 77 Blackout, and then Switch Up. And also, since you're listening to CFMU 93.3 Hamilton, I got a shout out Art Crawl this Friday at 5 p.m. on James Street North. If you don't know what Art Crawl is, get to know. Cool event on James Street. They shut it down. Cool art, cool people, cool vibes. So much stuff you can do. And it's actually every second Friday of the month until October. So if you miss this one, you still have two more months. Three more months, actually. Right? Yeah. But yeah, it's going to be a vibe. You should check it out if you're in town. Yeah. 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Noise complaint.

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1: Okay, so that was Lucky Again by Licky Lee, and then 77 Blackout, Brooklyn Funk Essentials, and Switch Up by Mike D, which was a sick jungle track. I was getting up in here, getting up on my feet, two-stepping. But now we're going to keep it going with a bit of rap. Honestly, wish I had more prepared, but I will get more next time. But we're going to start it off with One Shot by Ida Sophia and Ghost Boy JR.

lied to me. He's singing your song. You've been on my mind all day. Won't you pick up the phone? Even through the hard times, you shining on. Yeah, it's been a long time, you shining on.

Okay, so that was Toby, who is a Nigerian-born Canadian singer and rapper. And that's from his new album, For Good Measure. It was Someone I Knew and Shine by Toby. And we're going to switch it up for one song called Bang by Elder Island. And then go back into the rap with the album Tokyo Sayonara from C-Stone Leon, Luke French, and Ghost Boy JR, which has so many bangers on that album. I've already played a bunch of songs from them, but I'm going to play some more because the album is just too good. But let's get into it.

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7: All right, so that was Ocean Blue Calypso and Seppuku from Tokyo Sayonara, which is by C. Stone Leon, Luke French, and Ghost Boy JR. And after that, we had Step Out by Cadence Weapon, which is a Toronto rapper. He just released an album. And then we had Reign of Truth by DJ Unknown, King Just, and Oimos. And that was from his new album, Through the Looking Glass. And every song, well, there's only six songs in the album, but every song is a hit. It's a banger. I would definitely suggest listening to that album. And yeah, now we're going to slow it down for the last 15-ish minutes. We're going to listen to Funny Friends by Thundercat featuring ASAP Rocky. And then Unlock the Pain by Sookyun Lee. And yeah.

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This is Noise Complaint every Tuesday, 9:30 to 11. Don't forget it, because we get a noise complaint every single week. It gets too crazy in here. But anyways, we have one more song from the album called The Great Lakes Suite by Rhea Statics, who are celebrating their 45th anniversary with this album. And we're going to listen to Mishi Pishu, which I had to look up what that was. And apparently, it is like a mythological water panther from the indigenous people of the northeastern woodlands area of the Great Lakes, which makes total sense with this album. Every song has something to do with the Great Lakes, and I just love that because it feels like when you listen to an album or consume a piece of media that is from where you are or like near a special place to you, it just feels so much better. You see the song or whatever in a different light, and it just hits in a different way. But anyway, this is the last song of the night. Hope you have a great night. Great Wednesday tomorrow. Week's halfway done. We're almost there. But yeah, have a great night.

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1: 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It's the Mr. Pointy Shoes Roots Rock and Blues Show.
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Greetings, everyone. As always, a special hello and thank you to Nancy in Aldershot, who's producing this show. Okay, welcome to Wild World of Tunes Volume 7. Every song title is about a place to go or how to get there. We've been doing this since March 5th every week. So, we're going to hear from Neil Young, the Rolling Stones, the Surfer Girls, and many others. I'm going to kick it off right now with Robert Gordon.

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1: 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Okay, just heard from Lynyrd Skynyrd with Sweet Home Alabama, and Neil Young with Southern Man. Of course, Sweet Home Alabama was a pushback to Neil Young's Southern Man, as well as another Neil Young tune entitled Alabama. Both sides later said there is no ongoing feud. In fact, Young and bandmate Billy Taylor wore Skynyrd shirts during their concerts. Ronnie Van Zant wore a Neil Young shirt on the cover of Lynyrd Skynyrd's album Street Survivors. Young actually sent demos of Powderfinger and a couple of his songs to Lynyrd Skynyrd, hoping they'd record them. Okay, before those two songs, we had John Fogerty live at the Rock and Roll Hall of Fame doing Born on the Bayou, and kicked everything off with Robert Gordon. Tune was Lonesome Train on a Lonesome Track. Okay, we've got James Cotton and Greg Allman coming up next.
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It's Mr. Pointy Shoes, Roots Rock and Blues Show. And I should let you know that this is the Wild World of Tunes Volume 7, part of our series that started Tuesday, March 5th. And it's about places to go and how to get there, Okay, so we heard from the Rolling Stones there with

the Under Assistant West Coast Promotion Man. Before that, we had Otis Spann, Mule Kicking in My Stall. Otis Spann was a highly regarded blues pianist who played in Muddy Waters bands in the 50s and 60s. Spann was born in Mississippi and followed his stepfather to Chicago. Spann worked as a bricklayer, then joined Muddy Waters band, playing on hits like Got My Mojo Working and Manish Boy. In 1980, he was among the first inductees to the Blues Hall of Fame. Okay, before that, we heard from Roy Rogers, Crawfish City, and James Cotton teamed up with Greg Allman for Midnight Train. Okay, we have Dire Straits up next.

Digging deep to find great music for you, it's Mr. Pointy Shoes at 93.3 CFMU. Okay, we heard some beach music tunes there, including a couple from the album Surf Beat, which features some unknown but some good songs there. Anyways, we had the Surfer Girls with Dragon Wagon. Before that, Bruce and Terry with Custom Machine. And then the B-52s with Love Shack. And some great funky guitar there by Keith Strickland, as well as some fine vocals. Started all off with Dire Straits, Twisting by the Pool. Okay, we have the Guess Who coming up next.

mama, that's what I like. What's that, baby? Well, I what? What do you mean? Can I what?

My God. That's what.

Back again at 93.3 CFMU in the Mr. Pony Shoes Show. Okay, we had a mini set there, starting with Jerry Lee Lewis, Chantilly Lace. Of course, that one was also done by the Big Bopper. Jerry did a pretty good version there. And before that, we had the Guess Who, Running Back to Saskatoon. There aren't many rock and roll tunes with Canadian places in the title, and that's the best one right there, featuring some great harmonica by Burton Cummings, and great melody there. Okay, just about wrapped up, so we're going to leave you with Walk, Don't Run by the John Barry 7. Thanks for listening to Mr. Pointy Shoes, and we'll catch you next time at 93.3.

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1: Hello, and welcome to another episode of The Sound Sommeliers, a show where we curate your playlists to a specific emotion, memory, or moment in time. I'm Jasmine, it'll just be a solo show tonight, and we believe that, like the right wine pairing, the right song can make periods of time feel extra special. Here, we hope to explore all the different music the world has to offer and inspire you to let song elevate your daily experiences. So this episode, we're serving up Bellini's Before Midnight, a soundtrack inspired by my girls' nights downtown, starting with some happy hour at Cactus Club and ending wherever King Street West takes us. The first half of the mix eases you into the evening with smooth, laid-back R&B, the kind of music that pairs perfectly with Bellini's, golden hour, and catching up over appetizers. And as the night unfolds, so does this playlist, gradually shifting into some house, some disco, and some dance, tracks inspired by the chic restaurants and cocktail bars that keep the city buzzing long after sunset. So, whether you're getting ready to head out, or just want to bring a little downtown energy to wherever you are, pour yourself something peachy and enjoy Bellini's Before Midnight. Let's get into it. I'll be kicking off this episode with Boring by Cherry, a song that has been on repeat for me lately. She's easily one of the most exciting voices in alternative R&B right now, and Toronto's very own has been making massive waves, especially since getting the ultimate cosign from The Weeknd's label EXO. This track comes straight off her highly anticipated debut album, You, Me, and My Ego, which was just released a few weeks back. Musically, Boring is a beautifully layered, slow-burning jam where the producer Believe pairs lush, cinematic strings with deep, atmospheric production that perfectly floats underneath her ethereal vocal runs. Lyrically, Cherry isn't pulling any punches here. She's completely done with the bare minimum, delivering a sharp, witty anthem about refusing to lower her standards for anyone who can't keep her interested. So let's turn it up. Here's Cherry with Boring.

And that was Cherry with her song Boring off of her new album, You, Me, and My Ego. And honestly, this track is the reason why I wanted to name this episode Bellini's Before Midnight, because I think it captures the sleek evening to night energy. And it makes me think of Toronto nightlife, but specifically the transition when you're kind of sitting in a lounge and like catching up over some peach Bellinis, for example, before the night really gets going. And I really love how sophisticated and effortless this song is. And I really like the main theme of it, where she's kind of like, I'll deal with anything. Like, I can find something I like about you as long as you're not boring. And I feel like that's the sort of energy that I kind of want to bring into this summer. And also with like going out, like, I'm down for everything as long as you're not boring. So let's keep this going with a next song, which is another new song by K1. Next up, we're spinning Till You Cry by K1, another track that has been on absolute repeat for me lately. If you aren't familiar with her yet, K1 is an incredible R&B artist coming straight out of East London, who totally exploded onto the global scene after getting a massive cosign and collaboration from Kehlani, who I also think she used to date. Well, this track is a huge standout from her brand new EP, And All Pride Aside, which just dropped also a couple weeks ago. Musically, Till You Cry is a masterclass in modern late-night R&B. It features her signature heavy vocal stacks floating over a dark, hypnotic, trap soul forward beat that feels very intimate. And lyrically, K1 doesn't shy away from being completely forward and freaky. It is an ultra-confident, unapologetically raw bedroom track about intense physical connection and leaving all of your guards at the door. So without further ado, here's Till You Cry.

That was Till You Cry by K-Won, another relatively new track. I love how unapologetically freaky she is on this track, but in what I think is a tasteful way. And it shows how much sort of the times have changed for queer women in R&B because she is being so forward and so outward about it. That's just like a little note that I was thinking of. And also the repeating orchestral like synth sample that is repeating throughout the song really reminds me of that one Dua Lipa Barbie song, you know, like what's it called, Dance the Night, I think it's Dance the Night. But my favorite part of Till You Cry has to be the build up in the bridge. I feel like it gets super lush and full when the strings swell, and I especially love how K-Won's voice starts sounding like she's pleading or kind of like she's fighting or like begging in a way. And I thought that was super interesting, and that's probably the best part of the song for me. So we're going to be keeping this sleek lounge sort of energy going with a track that is an absolute classic for me from Che Ekru. So let's lock back in. Now the third song from my picks is For This Moment by Che Ekru, a song that I've been listening to on repeat for, I guess, years at this point. And I'll be keeping that sleek lounge energy, that Cactus Club energy, that happy hour energy going with this track. If you aren't familiar with Che, he is an incredibly talented singer and producer out of Boston who has been quietly shaping the dark alternative R&B scene for years with his distinct moody production. This track is a massive standout from his 2018 project Buries, which is widely considered one of his definitive bodies of work. Musically, For This Moment is built around a slow, dragging, heavy bassline and pitched-down vocal samples that give it a sort of dizzying late-night atmosphere. And lyrically, Che is completely locked into the present, delivering a raw, hyper-focused track about blocking out the rest of the world and just drowning in the intimacy of a single private moment. So let's get moody with For This Moment by Che Ekru.

That was Che Ikru with his song For This Moment. I really love that song. I think it's very simple structurally, but it sounds just so moody and cinematic. I can feel sort of the lights dimming, and I can feel sort of like a spotlight at our two-person table in Yorkville, like having a little date night with, I don't know, whoever I'm having my date night with, because it has a very intimate, smooth, and high-end atmosphere where everything kind of just slows down around you. So we'll be keeping a similar vibe going on as we move into a song by Pino, Avenoir, Masby, and 86. I think I got all of them. And we'll dim the lights a little bit more for this one, but this song is a little bit more upbeat. Now we are moving into the song Can't Leave Alone, a collaboration by Pino, Avenoir, Masby, and 86. If you haven't heard any of our previous episodes, or if you haven't heard of any of these artists, they are some absolute heavyweights in the underground Canadian R&B space right now. I believe Pino and Masby are from Toronto, and then Avenoir is from Edmonton, I believe, off the top of my head. And all of these artists are consistently dropping some of the slickest, most cohesive sounds in the nation. And this specific track is a standout record from Pino's album, O2. Musically, Can't Leave Alone is effortlessly smooth, but a little bouncy. It brings back that early 2000s R&B nostalgia, but wraps it in a more modern, hazy production with some crisp percussion and some seamless vocal handoffs from these artists that let each artist bring their own distinct texture to the track. And lyrically, Can't Leave Alone is a classic story of magnetic attraction, the raw late-night vulnerability where you know you should probably walk away, but the pull is just too strong to leave it alone. So let's dim the lights a little bit more for this one, and let's listen to Can't Leave Alone.

That was Can't Leave Alone by Pino, Avenoir, Masby, and 86. And the production on this track is very much right up my alley. It has a early 2000s Pharrell, like, Neptune signature to it. You can hear it in the specific crisp drum pocket. And also, of course, the four count synth stabs at the beginning. The only qualm, the only thing I have an issue with, not really an issue, it's just more like personal preference with this song, is that the artist's voice, in my opinion, are almost too smooth across the board. So if I do pay attention and listen to the song very actively and I am really thinking about it, I notice that I think their voices aren't punchy enough to sort of match the beat. Especially on Maz B's verse, I would usually love a little more punch, and his part sounds a little bit out of place to me. It's very smooth, but it's so smooth that it's almost kind of quiet and a little too chilled out, where it's getting a little, it's kind of dragging the beat down. But since I'm leaning to something that's soft and melodic, but I'm craving something with a little more bite and attitude, we'll be shifting gears slightly while keeping the party moving with a song you can probably guess by the artists J Huss and Drake. Now, the fifth song, which you guys probably could have guessed, is Who Told You by J Huss and Drake. This track was a massive global cultural movement when it dropped as the lead single for J Huss's album, Beautiful and Brutal Yard. It brought together London's Afro Swing pioneer with Toronto's biggest star, and this chemistry, I think, is unmatched. Musically, Who Told You is a masterclass in rhythm. Producer P2J crafts this incredibly infectious, upbeat Afrofusion production driven by a heavy, pulsating bassline and syncopated percussion that instantly forces you to move. Lyrically, Who Told You is all about letting go of your inhibitions on the dance floor, with Huss and Drake trading smooth, confident bars about throwing a little money around and refusing to let anyone ruin the energy. This marks a major shift in our Bellinis Before Midnight tracklist today. We are officially moving out of the quiet, intimate lounges and heading towards some more up-tempo, high-energy dance tracks. It's completely reminiscent of finally leaving the happy hour spot and heading downtown into the middle of a packed, sweaty club. So without further ado, here is J Huss and Drake with Who Told You?

Now, that was J Huston Drake with Who Told You. Now, I might have actually played this song in a previous episode. I'm not too sure, I haven't checked. But honestly, if I haven't by now, it's literally too late for me to include it in a 2026 track list. I just love J Hus and his delivery on this track. I think it's a very perfect blend between rap and a more melodic flow. And to be completely real, I used to not be super keen on Drake's part, and I would skip his verses when I first got into the song, but it has been growing on me lately. Like, for example, with the lines, like, I know the vibes, I know the vibes. I think these parts and Drake's verses on this song are so corny in a way that it actually becomes hilarious. I think Drake is so corny, but like to the point where it's funny. Like when he posted recently, I think it was a bunch of selfies, or it was like a photo dump. First of all, at his grown age, he should not be posting a photo dump, but it was a photo dump. And then in the caption, it was a list of like reasons why he's still single. And I thought that was hilarious. I think I was dying. I thought it was fake. It was reminding me of Kanye's The Betrayal List in a way. It was so cheesy. Drake is too old to be doing this stuff, and he's too big to be doing this stuff, but I think it's just so funny. I just be giggling at my phone. Anyways, we are going to be leaning all the way into high energy club ready momentum for this next

completely capturing her signature boundary-pushing sound. Musically, True Religion is pure high-octane energy with a little bit of a reggaeton flair. It blends heavy, fast-paced club beats and pulsating electronic production with Pink Panthress's signature Y2K D&B textures, creating a chaotic yet incredibly polished soundscape. Lyrically, True Religion is a masterclass in confidence and desire, with all three artists delivering hyper-feminine, playful, and completely unbothered bars about obsession, style, and running the club. In my opinion, this is the perfect soundtrack for when the night goes completely rogue and when you start feeling your oats. So let's turn it up. Here's True Religion.

So that was True Religion by Shy Girl featuring Isabella Love Story and Pink Panthress. I am absolutely obsessed with this track, and I especially love the beat. I think it's a little reggaeton, Latin-esque. Maybe it's Isabella Love Story's addition, her little two cents in the piece. And I also like the handoff between Isabella Love Story and Pink Panthress near the end of the track. One thing is, I wish Pink Panthress's verse was longer. I still absolutely love this track. I have really no notes. But if this track was perfect to me, like in my ears, I think Pink Panthress's verse would be a little longer. It kind of seems like the track was made and then they asked Pink Panthress to hop on it, so she kind of like recorded it really quickly and then they like put it all together. But other than that, I think Isabella Love Story is amazing. I think she's an amazing artist, and I've been wanting to feature her on the show for quite a while now, especially since she's Canadian Honduran and she is a member of the 2S LGBTQ community. I don't think I put her in our Pride Month episode. Correct me if I'm wrong, but I really love

for Chucks. I think your Chucks are so great for the club. I think it really speaks to women. I feel like the songs that she makes are very feminine sounding, but like in a good way. And I've been meaning to hear this on the beach or at the club or at the bar, but I haven't heard any Isabella love story. But anyways, we are keeping this energy electronic, and we're going to keep this momentum rolling with a track by Veggie and Cadence Weapon. So let's keep this energy up. Now we will be keeping this heavy electronic momentum rolling right into the track by Veggie and Cadence Weapon called Infiltrator. If you want a song that perfectly mirrors the evolution of our Bellini's Before Midnight theme, this is it. This track is a brilliant collaboration between the incredibly versatile LA producer Veggie and the legendary Canadian rapper and former Edmonton poet laureate Cadence Weapon. Together, they create something that feels entirely forward-thinking. Musically, Veggie builds this high-end driving house production that is layered with deep bass lines and crisp percussion that feels sleek, expensive, and a little exclusive, while Cadence Weapon cuts through the beat with his signature razor-sharp rhythmic flow. Honestly, this track sounds like the exact moment you leave the cozy booth at a swanky King West lounge and step directly onto the floor of a packed, high-energy downtown club. It has that late-night Toronto kinetic energy where the lights are low, the bass is pulsing, and the night is officially shifting gears. Let's keep this energy up and bounce with Infiltrator.

That was Infiltrator by Veggie and Cadence Weapon. This is such a bouncy classic house track, or the classic sound in my opinion, and it reminds me exactly of what they were spinning kind of last time when I was at Cactus Club when I was with my girls. House, in my opinion, is absolutely massive in Toronto right now, in Canada right now. But if I'm being real, I feel like the scene has sort of lost its roots a bit, since so many of the biggest artists charting right now are white, which is sort of a big shift from the Black, Latino, and queer communities that literally created the genre back in Chicago in, I believe, the 70s and 80s. And I have noticed that a lot in my listening patterns as well. I've noticed a lot of the newer house tracks that I've been listening to, and the ones that I've been repeating, come from primarily cis white straight artists. But I am hoping to change that. I still love a lot of the newer tracks, but I'm definitely making it a point to feature more artists of color in this space moving forward. Anyways, we got a little serious for a second. Let's keep this sort of groove alive with a track. Oh, these are by white people too. Anyways. Actually, give me one sec. Yeah, they are by white people. Ugh, I'm a little disappointed in myself. But let's keep this groove alive with a track by Brothers Malkovich and A-Track. You probably know the song. It's one of A-Track's newer ones. So let's dive in. Now, the eighth pick from my course is Lots of Love, a brilliant, heavy-hitting link-up between the dynamic production duo Brothers Malkovich and the legendary Montreal native DJ Champion and Fool's Gold Records founder A-Track. It comes straight off of their highly anticipated collaborative project, which has been making massive waves across the global dance community and keeping club dance floors packed over the last few weeks. Musically, Lots of Love is great in feel-good house music. It's built around an infectious rolling bassline and crisp driving hi-hats that establish a tight groove. But underneath all of that, they layer a beautifully chopped up soulful vocal sample that radiates pure warmth the second it drops into the arrangement. Lyrically, Lots of Love keeps things traditional for the genre. It's simple, minimal, but highly effective, leaning into repetitive, uplifting themes of community, shared connection, and just spreading good energy across a crowded room. It has an incredibly timeless classic house texture that feels both deeply nostalgic for the warehouse days and totally fresh for a modern late night set. And it's the kind of record that makes you want to stay under the lights for just a little bit longer. Now, without further ado, here are the brothers Malkovich, Drama, and A-Track with the song Lots of Love.

So that was Lots of Love by the brothers Maklovich and Drama and A-Track. First off, quick correction, when I was doing the transition between Lots of Love and Infiltrator, I said brothers Maklovich. However, it's actually brothers Maklovich, I believe. So my apologies on that. But yeah, the production on this track is very crisp. I think kudos to A-Track and brothers Maklovich. They are quite big artists. Obviously, everyone knows A-Track. Everyone knows Heads Will Roll. Everyone knows his, well, not everyone knows his label. But A-Track is a very big artist, so I wouldn't expect any less on the production of this track. It's very crisp. It's very summery. And it gives me the energy of a rooftop party or like a poolside night. It's giving me this one time I went to Cabana with my friends. It was at night and it was like a little pool party. It was cool and crisp. Like the breeze was hitting my face, my sweat-ridden face, because I was dancing for maybe 5 minutes. And obviously I was drenched in sweat because your girl is on SSRIs. But yeah, that's the sort of energy this song gives to me. I think it is very Toronto in that way. I also could hear this maybe at a block party. This is something I would hear probably outside of Mahjong Bar during like Due West Fest. And yeah, one thing I do have to point out though is that I think this track gives off like millennial energy in a way. I think it's the lyrics like loyalty, respect, and living your truth. Like, I think the phrase living your truth is very millennial coded. No shade to them, though. I love clubbing and dancing with millennials. I think they have amazing dance floor decorum. And I think because they're a little older, they don't care as much about how they're being perceived. I don't want to generalize, but this is based on, like, the nights I go clubbing surrounded by people my age, like more Gen Z, versus when I go clubbing and I'm surrounded by more millennials. And also my cousin is a millennial and they bring me out to dance a lot and I have always only had great experiences. So no shade to millennials, but the song is millennial coded and the phrase living your truth, I don't think I've ever heard anyone 20, 21, 18, 19 ever say living your truth. No shade. And one more thing. Oh, the version I played for you just now was the extended mix of Lots of Love. I just find it to be a deeper and more comprehensive listening experience. I think on the dance floor or as a DJ, I might be different. Maybe they would prefer the original version or the extended version. But I think if we're just focusing on listening to the track, like for example in this chorus, I think the extended mix is a better choice compared to the radio edit. So now we're gonna go to our second last official song that I've picked for this course. And we're gonna keep this house groove rolling. I think I like this sort of energy that we have. It feels very Toronto. It feels very cocktail bar or swanky club. It's giving like business casuals of the club, which I think everyone is doing now. But yeah, here is Mike Dean and Luke Dean with Gets Like That. Now we're heading into our second to last track of the episode. This is Gets Like That by Max Dean and Luke Dean. My apologies, I think I said Mike for some reason. I think it's getting close to the end of the night. So of course, if you've heard my other solo episodes, this is when I start losing my mind a little bit, in a way. But anyways, if you've been tracking the underground tech house space over the last few years, you know these two London-based DJs and producers have been absolutely dominating the scene with their groove-heavy, stripped-back club cuts. This specific record comes straight off their massive collaborative project, The Finest EP. Musically, it is an absolute weapon on the dance floor. It relies on heavy, rubbery bassline, an incredibly crisp driving percussion that locks you in. And the track uses these sharp, hypnotic synth stabs that I love, and a perfectly chopped vocal loop that keeps the momentum building block by block, brick by brick, without ever feeling overcrowded. And lyrically,
although there aren't many lyrics in this song, it centers around an intoxicating late night phrase, capturing that exact moment in the club where the energy takes over and things just get like that. It has a dark, relentless groove that fits perfectly into the peak hours of the night, and it kind of puts me in the space of feeling a little tipsy, maybe after drinking one too many peach Bellinis. Now let's groove with Max Dean and Luke Dean's Gets Like That.

Alrighty, that is the second last pick for tonight. Second last official pick. I'm definitely going to add some bonus songs tonight. It was Gets Like That by Max Dean and Luke Dean off of the Finest EP. One thing I like, which I didn't mention in the introduction, which I should have, is the sort of backstory with these two. So Luke was born in 2003, and his whole journey into electronic music started at 14 years old when he got his first set of decks after watching his cousin, Max, build his own career as a DJ. It's amazing to see how they've sort of come full circle collaborating like this, and I love that they kind of keep it in the family in a way. And the chemistry on this track is crazy. I think it comes with being related. That's my theory. I don't think it's true, but that's my theory. And I love the boing sound effect that they use. I heard it's a signature sound that they use based on what I've searched up. And the way that all the different layers and vocal samples sort of seamlessly fade in and out of each other really gives this song so much kinetic movement and energy, which I like, and I think sets it apart from some other songs of a similar feel. I think this one is just has so much free fluid movement to it. This song Gets Like That kind of reminds me of a bustling packed bar. Based on my recent memory, it reminds me a little bit of Petty Cash. Even though the music you actually hear at Petty Cash, well, the music that I usually hear at Petty Cash is more mainstream pop anthems, the sort of raw frantic movement, the crowded bars and the pool tables and everything kind of happening around you in this high volume energy reminds me and matches the sort of vibe and pace of this track. But now, the night and our course is winding down a little bit, and we've officially reached the final officially selected track of the night. To close things out on Bellini's Before Midnight, I'm smoothing it out and bringing down the tempo a little bit and leaning more into a gorgeous, lush, more feminine record, going back to the feminine feel. Something by Amaray featuring Naomi Sharon, which I think are both artists that have been previously featured on this episode. This is a great collab, and I hope y'all like it. To wrap up our Bellini's Before Midnight tracklist, we are diving into something truly stunning. This is Wanted by the incredibly genre-fluid Ghanaian-American artist Amaray, featuring the sultry vocals of Rotterdam-born, OVO-signed singer Naomi Sharon. This record dropped as a massive standout on Amaray's critically acclaimed album, Fountain Baby, an album that completely redefined how we think about modern Afrofusion and alternative pop. Musically, Wanted is pure silk. It moves away from the aggressive club tempos we just heard and settles into a gorgeous, slow-burning rhythm. It blends elements of soft, late-night R&B, which we heard in the beginning of this course, with some subtle Afrobeats and some subtle dance undercurrents, like in the second half of our course. And it also includes lush guitar plucks and an airy, ethereal synth pad. And lyrically, Wanted is an intimate, hypnotic exploration of desire, attraction, and wanting to be completely consumed by someone. Amaray's signature angelic high-register whisper vocals melt perfectly into Naomi Sharon's more deep, velvety tones, creating a vocal contrast that feels very luxurious and not super choppy and very cohesive. It is the absolute perfect soundtrack for the hazy late-night drive home on the Gardner Expressway when the club doors finally close and the city slows down. Now, let's wind down a little bit and experience some late night energy with Amaray and Naomi Sharon's Wanted.

That was Wanted by Amaray and Naomi Sharon. I have to tell you, the chorus on this track is very much a mystery to me. I've done some dives researching online, and I still can't really find a definitive answer on what language it's written in or what language it's sung in. I think it has a few English words sprinkled in, but the phrasing feels like something different to me. But I can't find out what language this chorus is in. If anyone knows, please tell me. I'm very curious, and I think I'll be thinking about that in the back of my mind for a really, really long time. No matter the language, I'm very impressed by how well Naomi and Amaray's styles blend. I think they're so different individually, like their vocals are so incredibly different. Amaray with the more haunting, in a way, high-pitched vocals. I think Naomi Sharon's vocals are a little haunting as well, but it's deeper and a little more husky. And they fit together so flawlessly despite being so different. And I think that's the USP. That's the unique selling point of this track. If you want to find Wanted by Amaray and Naomi Sharon, it's actually on the deluxe extended version of Fountain Baby. Sorry, I didn't really elaborate, or I didn't go into great detail on that in the intro. It's the extended version of Fountain Baby, and it's titled Roses Are Red, Tears Are Blue. It's on the first disc alongside a personal favorite song of mine, which is Jehovah's Witness, and the second disc holds her more widely known hits. You've probably heard of them. There's Angels in Tibet and Princess Going Digital. Fun fact, Princess Going Digital was my most listened to track, I think, in 2025. Yeah, when I was in second year. But yeah, anyways, it's an absolute masterpiece of a project from start to finish. I highly recommend anyone to listen to the extended version of Fountain Baby. I think every song on this album is amazing. Amaray is also one of my favorite artists. I don't want to say of all time, but as of late. And I've been meaning to see her in concert, but they are always sold out or the tickets are expensive. And with that, we have officially reached the end of our track list today. I will be adding some bonus tracks because I am looking and we have quite a bit of time left. So I'll be putting in some more songs that remind me of Bellini's, it reminds me of Cactus Club, that remind me of downtown Toronto at night. But let's first get into our outro and then I'll sprinkle in those fun songs. And that's all we officially have for you guys today. Our episode archive can be found on the CFMU website, and if you want to listen to this curated course on your own time, you can find the playlist on our Spotify. Finally, if you have any recommendations for future moods, songs, or genres you'd like us to explore, feel free to use our Google Forms to make it heard. This can all be found on our Instagram, which is @thesoundsommeliers. Thanks for listening in, and we hope these songs helped you transition beautifully into that late-night downtown Toronto mindset. And as we hand over the airwaves, we are moving into some bonus songs featuring artists that were mentioned throughout this course to keep the vibe rolling. So we'll see you next week. Bye!

It's like 09 in your basement, and I'm in love with Nebby. And I still love her, but it fell through because I wasn't ready. And your back hurt, and your neck hurt, and you smoking heavy. And I sit next to you, and I lecture you because those are deadly. And then you ask it, and we argue about spending money on bullshit. You tell me I'm just like my father, my one button, you push it. And I ask you, I hate you, I move out in a heartbeat. And I leave out, and you call me, and you tell me that you sorry, and you love me, and I love you. And your heart hurts, mine does too, and it's just words, and they cut deep. But it's our world, it's just us two. I see painkillers on the kitchen counter, I hate to see it all hurt so bad. But maybe I wouldn't have worked this hard if you were healthy, and it weren't so bad. Maybe I should walk up the street and try and get a job at the bank, cause leave it up to me, Jay and Neeks, we'll probably end up robbing the bank. Then Wayne calls on my phone, conversation wasn't that long, gets me a flight to Houston in the morning. Oh, it's my time, yeah, it's on. He's thinking of signing me. I come home, we make a mixtape of 17 songs and almost get a Grammy off of that thing. They love your son, man, that boy gone. You get the operation you dreamed of, and I finally send you to Rome and get to make good on my promise. It all worked out, girl, we should have known, cause you deserve

It's like 06 in your backyard, I'm in love with Jade. And I'm still in love just when it's that real, just when it doesn't fade. And my father living in Memphis, now he can't come this way. Over some minor charges and child support that just wasn't paid. Yeah. Boo-hoo, sad story. Black American dad story. Know that I'm your sister's kid, but it still don't explain the love that you have for me. I remember sneaking in your pool after school dances. Damn, your house felt like the Hamptons for all of my summer romances. I never really had no one like you, man. It's all new. Made the world I know bigger. Changed the way that I viewed it. Had all this fighting going on at the crib. You would calm me down when I lose it. Told you I think I'm done acting. I'm more in touch with the music. You said either way I'd be a star. I could go so far. Talk to me to you, got to me to you. Toss the keys and loan me your car. Yeah, just a young kid in a drop-top Lexus, hoping that I don't get arrested. Just another kid that's going through life so worried that I won't be accepted. But I could do anything. You said that and you meant that. You took me places, you spent that. They said no, we went back. Checks bounced, but we bounced back. I put all the money in your accounts back.

Aubrey. I'm here sitting with my son having a little talk, and he knows how to get in touch with you now.

0: I'll be bringing you the best in all kinds of Japanese music, from punk to garage to hip-hop to techno, and whatever else we can find in the rubble. 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
1: Tokyo, a smoldering memorial to the unknown. An unknown which at this very moment still prevails and could at any time lash out with its terrible destruction anywhere else in the world.
2: Calling Monster Island, calling Monster Island, come in, Minya.

Good morning. You're tuned to 93.3 on a Thursday morning. This is the Breakfast of Champions program. It's as close to 10:30 as we ever get. No, actually, it's quite a ways past 10:30 this morning. We had a lengthy SBSBS. I'll tell you about it in just a minute. This is the Breakfast of Champions program. My name's Paul. Here until 12 noon with a hodgepodge mishmash of music and laughs, including Bob and Ray, sometime after 11, and before 12. And as I said, we're broadcasting as usual from a converted horse trailer in outer space, right under the watchful eye of the crazy cat clock, and also under the soothing glow of the $3 lava lamp. But as I said, you already heard the SBSBS, and it was a lengthy one. It was rare, lengthy, and very special. This year, Miles Davis' name has been in the news a little bit because it marks the 100th anniversary of his birth. Miles Davis would have been 100 years old if he were still alive. And we had a very rare and special Miles Davis concert on the SBSBS. So special that I think we're going to carry it over into next week as well. You know, Miles Davis never looked back. He always looked forward. But just before he passed away, he went to the Montreux Jazz Festival and revisited his work with Gil Evans with the help of Quincy Jones with the full orchestra. Most people know that because it was an official Miles Davis release, an album of that concert. But what a lot of people don't know is just before that, he put on a very special concert in Paris at the La Grande Halle de la Villette on 35 years ago, July the 10th, 1991, and he revisited his past with a number of very special guests like Trick Corea, Steve Grossman, Herbie Hancock, John McLaughlin, Dave Holland, John Scofield, Joe Zawinul, Jackie McLean, people who he had worked with over the course of his career. And he did look back and revisited some of the classic tunes and recordings that he had done over the course of his career. And it was a very special concert. Most people don't even know that it happened. Now on this morning's SBS, you got to hear a little bit of it. We'll tell you the tracks that you heard and who the special guests were a little bit later on in the program. But let's get things underway. Hey, last week I was lucky enough to see at the Casino Niagara, Alison Krauss in Union Station. What a great organization. They've been together for like 35 years or something. It's hard to believe. And they're all crackerjack players. And one of the real highlights of Alison Krauss in Union Station when you see her in concert is maybe the greatest dobro player in the world, Jerry Douglas. He's been part of Union Station for something like 28 years now. So I'm going to just kind of revisit that great musical moment that I had over the weekend and here begin this morning's program with some great tracks from, maybe the greatest dobro player in the world, Jerry Douglas.

Wow, my oh my, it's gone are the days when I could think that fast. If I could ever think that fast, those filthy beboppers, they're put on earth just to mock the average players like you and I. Yeah, that was a breathtaking breakneck speed from Jerry Douglas and his group. I was lucky enough to see Jerry Douglas over the past weekend at Casino Niagara with Alison Krauss and Union Station, and he still is an amazing dobro player after all these years, maybe the best in the world. And he's been with, as I said, Union Station for something like 27 years now. But we heard some tracks in that opening set on the Breakfast of Champions from Jerry Douglas solo records, including with that track called Cave Bop, as in bebop. Jerry Douglas with Dobro. Brian Sutton was the electric guitarist. Victor Krauss on bass. He's another veteran of the Union Station. Jeff Coffin was the saxophonist. And behind the drum kit, Larry Atamanuk, who is from this area, from this neck of the woods. He is actually the drummer on the first King Biscuit Boy album called Official Music. Also, coincidentally, the first Crowbar album. And he went after leaving Canada and King Biscuit Boy and Crowbar. He was in C-Train briefly. He played for Emmylou Harris and her Nash Ramblers, and then ended up with Alison Krauss in Union Station for a while. And here he is with a fellow Union Station veteran, Jerry Douglas, on Cave Bop, Larry Atamanuk behind the drum kit. We began that set with, and that was from an album called Lookout for Hope, and we began that set with another track from Lookout for Hope, a cover of a Duane Allman tune. It first showed up on the Eat a Peach record from the Allman Brothers, an instrumental called Little Martha, reinterpreted for the Dobro by Jerry Douglas. And then after that, we had from a Jerry Douglas album called The Best Kept Secret, a Joe Zawinul composition, a weather report tune, and a beautiful version of it performed on Dobro by Jerry Douglas, a Remark You Made, a Joe Zawinul tune. The Boxer, you might have recognized that Paul Simon composition from another Jerry Douglas CD called Traveler, and that featured Paul Simon as a special guest playing some keyboards and percussion and singing backup vocals, and the other special guests on that track were Mumford and Son. The Boxer from Jerry Douglas, and then Cave Bop, Jerry Douglas and his bebop bluegrass ensemble. That was the first set on the Breakfast of Champions. The set before the show begins set, I said it was a very special one, a very rare one, and a very musical one from Miles Davis and his special guests of friends from days gone by.

his band at the time. 35 years ago, the recording was done at the... I always have to reach back because I can never remember the name of the venue. La Grande Halle de la Villette in Paris, France, 10th of July, 1991. And Miles consented to revisit his past. He never used to do that. He would never play. Once he had moved on to another phase of his career, another sound, he never looked back. But here, just before he passed away, he did, as I said, he went to the Montreux Jazz Festival and revisited all those great recordings, Sketches of Spain and some of the big orchestral arrangements that Gil Evans did for him. So he did a handful of albums with Gil Evans in the 1960s, and they reproduced those at Montreux in 1991. But before that, at this concert in Paris, France, he went back and played tracks from all phases of his career. On the SBSBS, we began with New Blues, sometimes called Star People, and that was a contemporary composition for Miles Davis, and it featured his band at the time. Kenny Garrett on the alto saxophone, D'Ron Johnson on the keyboards, Joe Foley McCreary on the lead bass. He sounds like a guitar, but it's actually a lead bass. Richard Patterson on the regular electric bass, and Ricky Wellman was the drummer. That was Miles' band at the time. Then we heard All Blues from the Kind of Blue record originally, and it featured some special guests, including Dave Holland on bass, Al Foster on drums, who was for many years Miles Davis' drummer, Chick Corea on the electric piano, Stephen Grossman on the tenor saxophone, and the only name that's kind of directly associated with that Kind of Blue album, Bill Evans. But on the Kind of Blue album, it's Bill Evans, the world-famous pianist, jazz pianist. In this case, the Bill Evans on our All Blues recording this morning was the soprano saxophonist. He was Miles' saxophone man in the 1980s for a while, from that Man with the Horn period. So there we had Bill Evans, Steve Grossman, Chick Corea, Dave Holland, Al Foster reproducing All Blues, and then a beautiful version of In a Silent Way featuring Miles and Wayne Shorter on the soprano saxophone, and the composer, Joe Zawinul, on the keyboards. And an interesting note on this version of In a Silent Way, you got to hear the chords. That was Joe Zawinul always had a complaint of the Miles Davis version of the In a Silent Way. It was a very successful album, but he said at the beginning, on the original recording, John McLaughlin is playing a guitar and plays the melody of the In a Silent Way, but no chords. It's done with no chords. And Joe Zawinul used to say, there are chords that are supposed to go there, and Miles chose not to put them in. Well, on this version, this live version from Paris, France, the chords have been reinserted by Joe Zawinul, and they're beautiful chords. And then finally, on the Set Before the Show Begins set, a tune called Katia. It featured two outstanding Miles Davis guitarists from over the course of his career. John McLaughlin and John Scofield were the guitarists. Ricky Wellman, again, from the current Miles Davis band at that time, 1991, was behind the drum kit. And on bass, a guy who now makes his home with the Rolling Stones, Daryl the Munch Jones on the electric bass. But he first got established his name with Miles. I saw him playing with Miles again around that Man with the Horn period at O'Keefe Center, Daryl the Munch Jones on bass. That was all before the set before the show begins set, that outstanding Miles Davis retrospective concert. And it's such a special concert, such a rare concert. We're going to pick up where we left off next week on the SBSBS and hear the second half of that, or at least selections from the second half of that 35-year-old concert. Okay, yeah, very rare to hear that. And coming up in this next set, we've got something rare for you. Speaking of Larry Atamanik, I said he was the drummer for King Biscuit Boy on the official music. Yeah, he's the guy who played on Biscuits Boogie and Hoy Hoy and all that stuff, bald-headed rumba boogie. And then he made his fortune down in Nashville playing for some of the best names in modern country music. With that in mind, it reminded me that this weekend, Sunday, June the 14th, the annual Blues with a Feeling tribute to the King Biscuit Boy. We've been doing it, I think it's like 23.
this might be the 22nd concert. We missed a couple of them during COVID, and it's been 23 years since Richard passed away. But this I think, is the 22nd edition of Blues with a Feeling. My band Trick Bag is going to be the host band, and it's going to be kind of like what we used to do on the blues cruises out on Hamilton Harbor. We'll be the host band with a number of special guests, including Josh Miller and Earl Johnson, who played with Richard Newell, King Biscuit Boy, for a long time back in the 70s, and also is one of the founders of the group Moxie, Earl Johnson. Also, Tim Gibbons of the Swamp Busters will be there. Corey Lewick of the Smoke Wagon Blues Band. Dan Thomas and Neil Nikifor will be special guests. And Paul Wooten and Steve Foster from the Lowdown Dirty Mojos will be special guests. All that this Sunday afternoon. It'll be 3 to 7. I think the doors will be opening up at about 2 o'clock at the Corktown Tavern. We've moved from the Leander Boat Club down the stairs to the... It's not downstairs, but I mean down the Leander Boat Club stairs to ground level for the Blues with a Feeling at the Corktown this Sunday, June the 14th. Tickets are $30 in advance, and it's a little smaller venue. You might want to get them in advance to make sure you can get in. Tickets are at Picks and Sticks down on Lock Street, Looney Tunes on Plains Road in Burlington, Stardust Records on Ottawa Street. That's Sharon. She's only open from Thursdays to Saturdays, and so she'll be open today. And finally, Dr. Disc downtown on Wilson Street will be selling tickets for Blues with a Feeling number 22, I think, this Sunday, June the 14th. So with that in mind, we always like the week before Blues with a Feeling play some selections and some rare ones. Again, we're going to hear some rarities, this time from the King Biscuit Boy. Richard Newell talked about Official Music. That was the title of his CD, or his first vinyl album at the time. And Official Music to Rich Newell meant getting it right.

0: Yeah, I got a request here. Sonny Boy Williamson tune. Cross My Heart.
1: Do it for me, buddy.
2: Uh-oh.

0: There's Richard Newell, the King Biscuit Boy, ever the contrarian. I used to be a bad boy, but now I'm gonna start doing all the things I should. And then after a slight pause, but then maybe again, I might not. But hey, Richard Newell's been on his best behavior for quite a while now. That's Now I'm Good, a co-write from King Biscuit Boy and Johnny V. The V stands for Volcano, not Five. And that's from the last official King Biscuit Boy release, Urban Blues Renewal, as in Richard Newell. And also featured on that track, Jesse O'Brien on piano. Now I'm Good. Really quickly, I want to get through all the tracks that you heard, those King Biscuit Boy tracks in that last set, beginning with Get It Right. And I wanted to reach, oh, look at the trouble we've got now. I had it here somewhere. I was looking for a quote from Richie York that has escaped me. Maybe I'll find it before the program's out. It began with Get It Right. That's the whole, if you played for Richard Newell, that was always the thing. You had to get it right. It had to be official. You had to play it right. Get It Right from the Mouth of Steel release with Greg Zark on drums and I think Bucky Buchanan on bass on that one, Jack DeKaiser on the guitar, and Stan Celeste on piano. Get It Right was the name of the track. And then, I don't know, did you hear bells? I hear bells from somewhere. And here, I know where it is. Hang on, it's one. You know, it's never good if things go too smoothly on a King Biscuit Boy show, and we had some things going in. There we go. Bells are gone. Get It Right, followed by a King Biscuit Boy signature tune, Hoy, Hoy, Hoy. Then New Orleans, Gary U.S. Bond's tune. Come on, pretty baby, take a trip with me down to Mississippi, down to New Orleans. That was in anticipation of Richard going down to New Orleans to record with Alan Toussaint and the Meters, but that track done up here in Canada. She Knocks Me Out from Richard Newell, a.k.a. King Biscuit Boy, and Richard loved that track so much so that when the album was first released, he cranked up his home stereo so high to hear that track, he blew his speakers out. Greatest Love from that aforementioned album done down in New Orleans with Alan Toussaint and the Meters. That was originally a Lee Dorsey tune, written by Alan Toussaint, but recorded by Lee Dorsey, but then a great version from the King Biscuit Boy. Steel Town, Wind, Rain, and Blues was next in there, and that was when we had a few little glitches. We tried to play a track recorded live at Dave Ivory's restaurant down in Hess Village, and the CD just, you know, those burned CDs, after a while, they have trouble playing. So we got stuck with that, and then we had a little glitch in Steel Town, Wind, Rain, and Blues. But like I say, things should never go too smoothly on a King Biscuit Boy show. And then after that, from what was called the Lost Sessions recordings he did in up on the Hamilton Mountain in 1980s, early 80s, with Darcy Heppner, a band led by Darcy Heppner. And produced by Georgie Fab, we had Ray Charles' Hard Times, Who Knows Better Than I. Aching Head, after that, from a benefit album that Jude Johnson put together for the Hamilton AIDS Network. Doggone My Aching Head, that was King Biscuit Boy with Trick Bag backing him up. And then live at the Festival of Friends, Sonny Boy Williamson's Cross Your Heart, the 1980s version of Crowbar with Sonny Del Rio on the saxophone. I should have mentioned Sonny's great soloing on She Knocks Me Out also. Sonny Del Rio was featured on that track. But there, Alex McDougall on guitar, Sonny Del Rio on sax, Rick Waite on bass, myself behind the drum kit, and Kelly J on piano at the 1985 Festival of Friends for Cross Your Heart. And then finally, Now I'm Good. I'm speaking very quickly because I want to get to Bob and Ray. They're coming up right now from approximately coast to coast on a show featuring King Biscuit Boy. We've got to hear from Bob and Ray. He may be the only guy I know that's a bigger Bob and Ray fan than me. Richard Newell used to help me tracking down Bob and Ray tapes and CDs, some of which you hear on this program from week to week. So here, for you Bob and Ray fans out there, and for King Biscuit Boy, he was a great Bob and Ray fan. Here they come from approximately coast to coast. As Bob Odenkirk said last week on the program, the silliness that could save the world. Here comes Bob and Ray.
1: Hey, have we got exciting news for you this week?
2: Yes, sir. Fall is here again, and of course, all of you regulars know that that's Bob and Ray Mystery Bus Ride time.
1: You remember what a success it was last year, the Mystery Bus Ride? Well, it's even going to be more exciting this year, and the cost is going to be just about the same. Maybe dollar or two more, but basically it'll be the same
2: everything
1: price.
2: Everything has gone up, Ray. I don't think anyone would complain about that.
1: I don't think so.
2: We haven't got the exact date set, but we thought today it might be fun to stir up a little interest, if you haven't heard about it, to run a film of last year's Mystery Bus Ride, so you can get the idea of just how this works out. It is a lot of fun.
1: Okay, would you turn on the film there now? We'll describe it. Well, here we are standing in Times Square.
2: That's the meeting place.
1: Where everyone who's going on the mystery bus ride shows up.
2: Sorry, this wasn't a... see, we had gotten all of our listeners to write in previous to this and send their money in, and then we told them to meet
1: right,
2: us.
1: Right here is a lady who is questioning now whether she wants to go. And
2: remember the trouble
1: she had to be. She had to be helped aboard.
2: See, the trouble with this is these people don't know. Well, the whole point of the mystery bus ride is that they pay their money and they get on the bus. The shades are drawn, and only the bus driver and the Bob and Ray staff know where the bus is going.
1: And it's a mystery ride, and we bring them back to Times Square. Oh, maybe midnight, 1 or 2 o'clock. Unfortunately, last year we had. Tire trouble, you'll recall.
2: Wait. There's the lady signaling she wants to get off there. That's a funny shot.
1: That's right. And the Bob and Ray attendants, of course, can't permit that.
2: I think it's a little just about here where that flat tire happens, isn't it?
1: Here we did have the flat tire, and the Bob and Ray attendants, that's Wilbur Conley, young squirt who works for us, putting blindfolds around all the people before they can leave the bus and stand around in what appears to be a corn patch.
2: There they are. There they are, all standing around with the blindfolds on, and a state trooper is going to come along in just a minute. You'll see. There he comes. And there's some law about wearing masks in public, whole bunch was arrested.
1: There we are. We're Bob and Ray now talking to the police officer. And
2: we
1: Bob
2: can't
1: and,
2: talk him out of it, though.
1: Bob and Ray now signaling to the mystery bus riders to follow them.
2: And we... So there we go. As many as possible into the waiting police van. And they're driven off. I guess that's about all, Max.
1: I think that's about all we can show.
2: The rest of it is... Watch that film. Don't ruin it. It's, I want to keep that.
1: So there you have it. And I imagine a little bit like this would whet your appetite. We don't have the exact dates. As soon as we do, we'll let you know. That's the Bob and Ray Mystery Bus Ride. Keep it in mind for your fall entertainment.

Yeah, there's Alison Krauss. We've just got to fade her back because we're running out of time. She was in the Casino Niagara last week and put on a great show for all her fans, along with her band Union Station and Jerry Douglas and all the other people in the band. That's a track called Baby, Now That I've Found You, from Alison Krauss. Here comes a telegram from executive producer Dennis Davidson. And we open it up, and it says, Paul, time to wrap up the program for this morning. While you're playing all those great King Biscuit Boy tracks, could you play one for me? Could you play that rare version of Richard singing Dr. John's Lord Pity Us All? And by the way, before you leave, throw another log on the air conditioner, will you? Okay, Dennis, we'll do both. We'll throw another log on the air conditioner. We'll play that track. The track you're mentioning, a rare recording of Lord Pity Us All, written by Dr. John, performed by the King Biscuit Boy, with piano accompaniment by the head writer for SCTV, Martin Short's brother, Mike Short, at the piano, King Biscuit Boy on vocals, a Dr. John tune. We'll see you next week. Don't forget, Sunday, June 14th, Blues with a Feeling, King Biscuit Boy tribute down at the Corktown. Don't meet me there, beat me there. We'll see you next week.

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1: Because the world is run by the man.
2: Who?
1: The man. Oh, you don't know the man? Oh, well, he's everywhere. And there used to be a way to stick it to the man. It was called rock and roll. But guess what? Oh, no. The man ruined that, too, with a little thing called MTV!
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I'm Richard Kohar, your host for great classical music for the next 2 hours. We have an interview with Emma Rush, a guitarist here who's local from Hamilton. We have that interview coming up later in this episode, but to kick off our show, we're going to start off with a flute and guitar duet by Giuliani. This is the Grand Serenade, Opus 82, the theme and variations.

0: Hello, I'm joined here with Emma Rush, an eminent guitarist here in Canada, and she is from Hamilton. Thank you so much for joining me today.
1: Thank you. I'm so happy to be talking with you.
0: And today, actually, we're going to talk about Wake the Sigh. It's your new album that you've released, and you recorded it in Hamilton. And what's surprising, what caught my eye is there's a lot of guitar repertoire, but you managed to find 17 tracks here of relatively obscure female guitar composers. What drove you to kind of search out some of these pieces?
1: The project came about in a couple of different ways. One thing is that I've always been quite interested in playing works by female composers or composers, as I call them. Trying to make sure that sort of underrepresented composers get some stage time. But this particular project, I had been talking with a colleague of mine that builds copies of period instruments, and I got really excited about these 19th century guitars he was building, and I just said, "Yeah, great, I want one. I'm gonna take one." And then after that, it was like, "Well, I don't actually play very much romantic repertoire anymore. So what am I gonna do with this guitar?" And kind of at the same time, I'd been looking into doing a residency to do some research in Germany, in Lübeck. And so I was trying to think of a project that would make use of this new instrument and that would sort of make use of having an opportunity to be in Europe for a couple of months. And so this idea of just searching out sort of lost 19th century repertoire came about. And there's sort of a, I mean, there's not a huge amount, although it grows all the time as we discover more repertoire, but there's not a huge amount of 19th century repertoire anyways for guitar. And then I really had no idea if there would be any written by women. I just sort of vaguely knew about Amelia Giuliani and Katrina Pratton, who I guess are the most well-known composers on this disc, but they're still not really well known at all. I basically just headed off to Europe to see what I could find. And much to my delight, I found quite a lot of material.
0: Yeah, that was kind of interesting. Like the ones I saw was Amelia, is it Giuliani? And the other one I recognize is it Madame Dolores del Gonie?
1: Going.
0: Gonie. Yeah, also known as Ms. Nope.
1: Yes.
0: Yes. So yeah, Giuliani for the audience. The father, I is a can't remember, is it Marcus?
1: Mauro
0: Oh
1: Giuliani.
0: yes, Mario. Yes, he was quite famous. And so it looks like when I was looking through all the female composers here, they all came out of very well-known, reputable guitar families. They were all.
1: I guess in the ones we know the information about, yes. There's a couple where like biographical information is so sparse, it's quite hard to know where they sort of got their start. And there's like, for example, in the case of Angelina Panormo, she came from a guitar family, but it was a luthier family. So she came from an important family of guitar makers, but not necessarily guitar players. But yeah, the ones we know about, yeah, definitely had a guitar connection.
0: And whereabouts were they all from? Were they from? Well, they seemed to be traveling. They were, some of them ended up in England, some of them ended up in America. I can't remember. Did any of them come from Spain?
1: Yes, Dolores de Goñi is Spanish.
0: Okay.
1: So she was born in Spain, but we have not really any information about what her childhood was like. Actually, she's somebody we don't know if she came from a guitar family or not, or who her teacher was, how she got interested in guitar. We don't find her until I think she was in her 20s. We find a notice of her performing concerts in Paris. So that's the first sort of trail after she was born.
0: So it's quite a nice snapshot all through Europe and even into America of 19th century guitar repertoire. And they were also quite quite known for their performances too. They seem to be quite well known for their day with rave reviews and, but yeah, what's been difficult about trying to, why is it so difficult to find biographical details about these women? Is it just the sources are missing? Was it the wars that seem to have damaged records?
1: No. I think it's a lot of the time records were not maybe kept as well as they should have been because this work was seen as not super important compared to, say, male composers. So there's that. And then also, like, some of the music on the record is, you know, it's music that sort of teachers wrote for their students. So there's a couple pieces that are sort of more suited to skilled amateurs. So these composers maybe weren't like as well known in the scene as some others may have been. Some things, for example, Susan Domit was somebody who I only had a score to go on. I couldn't find any like her birth date, her date of death, where she lived. I couldn't find anything except for her name and the name of the person that the piece was dedicated to, her student. And then I finally started looking for her in connection with other instruments and then kind of cracked the code because it turns out she'd written a couple of piano tunes as well. And those were happily reviewed at the time. And the reviews noted that she was like a really young composer. And so from that, I was able to sort of narrow my search and figure out when she was born. So I found her christening record. And from that, it just sort of was able to build a little bit more. So I found the record of her death and where she's buried. I found out she was a spinster for her whole life. It did leave me with a little bit of a question, because if she was she stopped publishing after she was in her 20s. She wasn't publishing any more guitar music or piano music. And if she was a spinster and didn't get married or have kids, then like, why did she stop?
0: Yeah, what was taking up her time then? Yeah, exactly.
1: Just a few weeks ago, I actually found out that she was exhibiting as a painter later on in her life. So maybe she just switched to a different creative field. But it's so fascinating, and I hope, I'm still trying to find out as much information about these women as possible. And it seems every once in a while, a new piece of info comes to light. So I hope I'll be able to find out a bit more about many of them.
0: So how long did that take you to do all the research that you did for this record?
1: Well, I was able to go and do this residency where I was in Europe for 2 months, and that was sort of uninterrupted time where I could just really focus on this. And I was able to do a couple of great library trips. Like, I went to the Bodleian in Oxford. I went to the British Library, to the Royal Danish Library in Copenhagen. And then also I had, 2 months where I could spend a lot of time on the internet.
0: Yeah, there's an amazing amount of material on there.
1: Oh, definitely. Yeah. And I mean, so fortunately for us now, so many different special collections and archives have digitalized their material. So we can, really sort of comb through stuff from home, which is amazing. So I had that sort of 2 months of really intensive research. And then I think I spent definitely another few months after that trying to just get a bit more info. But this information with Susan Domit, that's, I was sort of almost 2 years into the project before I was like, aha, I know when she was born.
0: I was also looking on your disc, and there's Julia, is it Piston?
1: Yeah.
0: Yeah, you still have a date that says it's 1800s, and it's just circa 1800s. So again, some of these composers are still relatively, again, their details are still obscure, like they can't find it yet.
1: Yeah,
0: do you think if you spend more time working on it that you'll get more information, or what other... was there somebody on here that you wish was on there?
1: I think the collection that I've got was, I'm pretty happy with that. There's other things I found that were definitely of interest, but maybe weren't sort of perfect for recording. Like, for example, there was a girl named Elizabeth Mouncey, who was writing some sort of rudimentary guitar pieces, and they were published in the very first guitar magazine
0: that was
1: the Julianiads, published in England. And she went on, actually, like at the age of 14, she switched to being a church organist and was very successful there. So, you know, we have these like early guitar pieces she wrote. And I think that's really interesting to see that she was doing that and people were into her compositions and they were published. But the pieces, you know, she wrote them when she was 11. They weren't quite ready for the disc.
0: I was going to ask you, there's been a couple of composers now that you've mentioned where they've switched instruments. Was the guitar not making enough money for them, or is there some reason why were they switching or becoming a painter or?
1: Well, that's really unclear in both of those cases. Like the other composers on the disc, as far as I know, were sort of sticking to guitar, aside from like Julia Piston, who you mentioned. She was also teaching harp and lyre and composing music for those instruments as well. But yeah, with Susan Domit, there's just no info. And with Elizabeth Mouncey, I mean, maybe, she was only 11. Like, we can all change our minds then.
0: Yeah.
1: I mean, I definitely didn't have any solid career plans at that point.
0: Yeah, not me at 11. I don't think so.
1: Yeah.
0: But what was another interesting tidbit that I saw in the liner notes was about Ms. Knope. She was one of the reasons for the Martin guitar.
1: Oh, yeah. I wish I had actually more information about her, because she just seems like this fabulous personality. So she came over from Europe to the United States and was received with like wild acclaim. She was just apparently just total virtuosa performer and toured extensively. But yeah, she wound up working with the Martin Company to develop their first X-braced guitar. And so they have this early sort of parlor model guitar that was the Degogny model that she helped develop. That's kind of cool to find out that she has this this part in guitar history.
0: Now, you said it was a parlor guitar, so was it more like for chamber, or was it designed to do more like a larger, I guess, auditorium style? Like,
1: no, I guess I'm just using that term because it's a bit smaller than the standard guitar we have now.
0: Oh, okay.
1: And so like the regular concert guitar wasn't really finalized at that point, right, with like a sort of bigger body, bigger projection, yeah, etc. And so it was just like a smaller model.
0: So like, what would be the audience size around that time? Like, was it, you know, 50 people, 100 people, or was it more intimate?
1: That's a great question. I think more intimate. There's a lot of records of sort of chamber concerts, and then also a lot of concerts at that time were held not necessarily in a concert hall, but it would be in somebody's like very nice living room.
0: Parlor, yeah.
1: Yeah, parlor, yeah. Exactly. And I do a lot of concerts now where I sort of seek out those situations, like either a very small recital hall, or I love actually playing house concerts or sort of unusual spaces where you have a smaller audience and then the guitar can really be heard and enjoyed. I mean, it can be successful in a big hall as well, but I also just love like sort of intimate concert experiences where you really interact with the audience. And I think
0: as I was listening to it, it's very delicate in terms of the sound. So I was wondering how that would have sounded in a larger hall. So it makes sense that it's more for an intimate setting with, you know, in a parlor or a smaller group of people to enjoy it, because we're going to hear some of it later in the show. But I think people will start to understand that, you know, this is very intricate, and I don't want to put words in your mouth, but I think it is delicate, and sort of, it's got a nice delicate texture to it that I think if you were trying to project it louder could potentially get lost.
1: Yeah, I think you're right. A lot of this repertoire does feel to me also like very intimate, and some of it as well, like, because it's a lot of it is sort of little miniatures, like collections of waltzes, etc. Like, it's not necessarily music you would be smashing out on a huge stage, you know, and playing at people. It's more music that sort of brings you in and you have a, you know, have a performance with people.
0: And you mentioned that you've been doing, you said house concerts. Has your, as we touch on COVID, how has that changed your performance schedule, basically, I guess, is kind of the nice way of asking.
1: Yeah, definitely. Well, COVID has obliterated my performance schedule, but I've been actually so lucky. I've had a lot of opportunities to do online performances. So different live stream events or a couple pre-recorded concerts. It's definitely a strange experience to play a concert, you know, for your laptop. And I always feel like I want to get an applause button or something, so something happens when I finish playing. What's quite cool about the live stream thing is that people are able usually to, you know, add in comments and feedback as I go along. So I try and program the concerts like that, where I'm actually able to keep track of the comments and sort of respond to people either at the time or sort of collect all those questions for the end of the concert. And so there is still a feeling of actually interacting with people and, you know, sharing music with people.
0: So in terms of that, when you were putting together like your records, now would be a good time for you to be recording all this stuff. Do you have your own kind of personal studio that you record in, or do you have a studio that you go to record? It's like someone else's.
1: Yeah, I work with the sound engineer and producer, Kirk Starkey, for all of my recording needs. I just absolutely love working with him, and I've never met anybody that is just so into sound and so good at it. he produced this record and the last solo record, and then he also is the producer for my two duo records with Azaleen Duo.
0: Yes, and we've been playing those too.
1: Yes, thank you. Yes.
0: Because I was going to ask you if you kind of try out your material on new audiences before you record it, or do you record the album and then kind of take that album on tour?
1: Yeah, I tend to try out the material on private audiences, like depending. Some of it, like with this record, I mostly was trying it out for friends and family. The record before, I played quite a lot of it, you know, in concert before I recorded it. The first record, I had played everything loads of times on concert. Like, it was
0: the standard repertoire.
1: Yeah.
0: Yeah.
1: And then with Sara and I as well, we're always, with Azaleen Duo, we're always trying to work in sort of new pieces into the program. So they always get an airing before we hit the studio.
0: Yeah. I mean, I like Astor Piazzolla myself. Like, I like all the tango, the repertoire with guitar, and you'd had it with flute, but I think I know it with violin.
1: There's a few guitar and violin arrangements for sure, and some of the stuff, like for example, like the Lieber tango that Sara and I played, that's just been arranged for every kind of instrument, every combination.
0: Yeah, I've seen it for accordion, there's piano, there's, I think Yo-Yo Ma has recorded it too, so.
1: Yeah.
0: It's all different, lots of different arrangements for it.
1: Mm-hmm.
0: Where can the audience pick up a copy of Wake the Sigh?
1: Oh, you can find a hard copy at my website, which is emma-rush.com. And then for streaming and downloading, that's at bandcamp.com.
0: So is it emmarush.bandcamp.com?
1: Yeah, exactly.
0: Okay. And for the audience too, if you didn't catch that, or you're in your car and you don't have a piece of paper, write that down. I will definitely put a link in the show's playlist description. So make sure if you don't have your paper nearby, you can always go to cfmu.ca, click on our episode, and you can get a link to it. I've been speaking with Emma Rush, Canada's guitarist. Thank you so much for joining us here today on Classical Today.
1: Thank you so much. It was great to chat with you.

That was four of the six waltzes off of Emma Rush's latest album, Wake the Sigh, an album comprised of relatively obscure 19th century female classical guitar composers. Continuing with our theme of 19th century composers, we have Berlioz's Symphonie Fantastique. We're going to listen to Paré direct the Detroit Symphony Orchestra, and we'll hear the second and third movement, A Ball and Scene in the Country. I'm Richard Kohar, and you're listening to Classical Today on CFMU.

That was the Detroit Symphony Orchestra performing Berlioz's Symphony Fantastique. We heard the second and third movements, The Ball, and Scene in the Country. Coming up next, we have Martha Eggerichs on the piano performing Schumann's Sonata No. 2 in G minor. I'm Richard Corr, and this is Classical Today.

That was Martha Eggerichs on the piano performing Schumann's Sonata No. 2 in G minor, Opus 22. Coming up next, we have Cézanne's The Swan. This is performed on cello by Stéphane Tétreault. 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I'm Richard Kowar.

Now, to finish off this week's episode of Classical Today, I've selected Brahms's Piano Quintet in F minor, Opus 34. In the first movement, we're going to hear it. It's performed by Pollini on the piano and the Quartetto Italiano. On the second movement, we're going to hear an arrangement for string orchestra by Patricia Kopaninskaya. And on the third and fourth movements, we're going to hear it performed by the Amadeus Quartet. 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

0: that's our show for this week. Thank you so much for tuning in on this episode of Classical Today on CFMU. I'm Richard Kohar, and I hope that you'll tune in next week, the same time, same place on the dial, 4 p.m. Eastern Standard Time. 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
2: 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And if you want to hear the pre-recorded show ahead of that, then just go to steelcitymusic.ca. 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First show to let you know about, Gizmo with Fireball Kit and High Low are going to be at Mills Hardware on Friday, June the 19th. Doors are at 7, 8 o'clock show. You're looking about $21 with taxes in. 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There's a link there to grab yourself some tickets. It's a 19-plus show. Gizmo's actually from Charlottetown. Just doing a reading on them. And I dig them because I was listening to the track. I'm like, oh, I like these guys. And the weird thing is Lil Campbell, who you know from Wintersleep. He was a producer on their forthcoming full-length debut EP coming up. So that's pretty cool. And, of course, maybe we'll track him down and have a chat with them. In this set of music, you will hear some High Low, Loose Ends, the other band with their track Guilt to Drive, but first Gizmo with Celestial on Steel City Music.

All right. Got one more event to let you know about, and then we got this and that coming up, which is, you know, the whole answering of emails and spinning tunes that people send me. Let's see here. Steel Ore Presents. That's Ron Ferroni. Steel Ore Presents Simply Saucer with the Brown Notes is happening. They're making their big return of a music invasion. Oh, whatever. This is a lot to read. Oh, my God, Ron. June 19th at Clifford's. There you go. If you grab tickets from Eventbrite, $17.31, yeah, your taxes, you're looking about just a little over $20 to go see that show. So it's not a bad deal. I like that. And, of course, Clifford's is located at 398 Nash Road here in Hamilton, Ontario. And I know my buddy Mike Chubbuck performs with them. Here's Bulletproof Nothing for you.

0: All right. Okay, this and that. You're hanging out with Gunnar here on Steel City Music, and it's time for the this and that segment of the show, where we read emails sent to steelcitymusic.ca of new music sending our way for consideration for interviews and airplay and all the other fun stuff that you share on social media. You know what I mean? Of course you do. First email from our friend Cam Carpenter. Hi, Gunnar. Hope all is well with you and Buster. Well, he's talking about my dog, Buster, who I made a video about the other day promoting the show. Whatever. It's on TikTok. It's just me and this little tiny old shit, black shit, who named Buster. The artist Last Second Dropout, Canadian-led band formed at Berkeley and based in Brooklyn, returns with a reimagined version of their song Aspartame, available for all streaming platforms on June 12th. What do we got here? A little bit about the band. Last Second Dropout is a New York City, Toronto-based alternative band. There's a little pop punk, a touch emo. Ooh, I like both of those. And a tad alternative rock. And with some hip-hop influences. That's a lot to put in a cake, folks. That's a lot. That creates emotionally driven songs built for both catharsis and connection. Wow, I got to read catharsis on here. I love that. Known for high-energy performances and emotionally honest songwriting, the band continues to grow through touring, independent releases, and dedicated online fan base. Why don't we spin the track? Last Second Dropout, Aspartame.
1: It will bring back aspartame sweetener to one of its Diet Colas. That's about a year after taking it out.
2: I think I'll have a water, but make it synthetic. And if the earth is getting hotter, it'll burn up all the skeptics. Till all that's left is the bounce check of the planet-wide stress.

All right, email number two sent to steelcitymusic.ca from Jerry Young. Hi, Jamie. Well, hello, Jerry Young. How are you, sir? He's sending me, he's from Current Records and Management. He's the president, and he's sending me the song, I Want to Be With You, from 8 Banger, who I believe is out of Hamilton, Ontario, and just got on that comp, the sounds of Hamilton, Volume 1. You're going to find out more. I mentioned on the show in the past, it's all over social media. There's a whole bunch of bands that are Hamilton bands that got selected to be on a 200 pressing vinyl, and then there's some other bands that go on the CD and yada yada yiddy, and we'll talk about more later on, okay? But let's see. Yeah, okay. I got the song here for you right now, so check it out. I Want to Be With You, 8 Banger. I want

Oh God, it's got to be Steel City Music, and it has to be campus radio. Really, it's the only way you can explain the different styles of music being crushed together all at once. Hey, if you're just tuning in, it's Gunner. It's Steel City Music, and I'm just going through some of the emails sent to steelcitymusic.ca, the website. And also, if you got to get a hold of me, Jamie@steelcitymusic.ca. That's my email address. Fire it off. And of course, you can find all this stuff up on the website as well. So there you go. But I'm going through the emails and spinning some music that people send me, because I send out this thing where it's like, hey, for interview consideration and airplay and blah, blah, blah. And people respond. And publicists from bands do that as well. And one of which is Ava Muir as well, who sent me something from Michael Antelope. And she writes, at first glance, Bridge Over My Head presents, this would be the song, presents itself like a tender love song, soft, romantic, and deeply affectionate. Beneath its warmth, however, lies a much sadder reality of the narrator explaining all the signs that the subject really does not care for them in ways they need. The duo explained, yet in a chorus, they still express what they need, why they need them. Oh, okay, I see, I read that wrong. I'm sorry. They're a duo. Michael Antelope is a duo. Okay. I spawned Michael Antelope last year. I know I did. I was like, yeah. Or their debut single, Cat Crow. I'm pretty sure of that. Here's the track, Bridge Over My Head, from Michael Antelope.

All right, next email for this and that. Oh, my buddy Camp Carpenter again. Oh, actually, this is an old email. Oh, I haven't gotten back to this. Or maybe I did and I played this before, but you know what? I don't care. I'm going to do it anyway. Hi, Gunner. Hope all is well. Thanks for your support on Take It All. And then here's the latest from Elephants and Stars. Okay, yeah, so I spun Take It All from Elephants and Stars. This is their second single of Halfway Houses and Ambulances. Should be okay. All right, there you go. Maybe I spun this too. I don't care. I'm going to spin this one again. That's the kind of guy I am. I like Elephants and Stars. Shut up. You'll like them too. Let's see. I got a little quote here. This song is kind of a companion piece to the first single, Take It All, says leader and lead vocalist Manfred Sittman. Normally, I'm not a big on nostalgia for nostalgia's sake, especially given the overall seriousness of things, as evident in most of other lyrics on the record. But this is a little bit of a remember when kind of vibe, when you could worry about inane kid stuff like crushes and cliquiness and not that more dire existentialism of today. I went a little metaphor heavy, as well as the halfway houses, the ambulances, obviously representing wanting to flee the physical traps and emotional damages we face as we get older. Elephants and Stars of Halfway Houses and Ambulances for you right now.

Oh, I see, Manfred. I see what you did there on that track. You didn't think we'd catch that Spandau Ballet, the little chorus you threw in the back end there. This much is true, huh? You know we would catch that, did ya? You were encountering in some old guy spinning radio songs. Radio songs, listen to me. I'm an old guy. I grew up on that 80s stuff, just like you, Manfred. A little Spandau Ballet in that track from Elephants and Stars. All right, let's get to the next email. Stop screwing around, Smith. Roll pal Chad Corney sends yet another email. Oh, this is a couple weeks ago, so yeah, I know. I haven't been doing this and that. I've been doing other stuff. Hey, Jamie, I'm sending along Sawdust in the Transmission, the debut album from Sweden-Toronto-based transatlantic duo Fuses. It's out June 26 on Having Fun Records. It blends 60s folk rock, jangle, and classic country warmth. It's a lush, harmony-driven record for fans of The Byrds, Fairport Convention, Graham Parsons, and Jason Molina. The album is accompanied by a grainy Super 8-style video for Gardens of Ashes. Full press release, blah, blah, blah, below. Yeah, okay, I got it. I like the track, Garden of Ashes, for you from Fuses.

Okay. Next email here from our buddy Cameron Carpenter, who listens to the show and is a publicist out of Tirana, a longtime music industry fella. Cameron writes, "Hi, Gunnar. Hope all is well and hope Gene didn't give you too much of a hard time." I guess he's referencing our buddy Gene Champagne, who we spun last week, who's a general pain in the ass for everyone that knows him. Here's the third single from our new Jennifer Foster album, Powerline. Yeah, we spun Jennifer Foster before. Here's the track Feel What I Feel, officially being released the first week of Juin. Okay, all right. Cool, let's check it out. Feel What I Feel, Jennifer Foster.

Okay, what do we got here? From Trinket Transmedia, this would be Scott. Great. Hey, Jamie, here's the first single from Jump Coven. I'm really excited by how things are progressing with the group and all the fun I'm getting to have in the studio. Yes, I'm also on drums. And we'll be crediting a different stage name for every release, which is part of a running joke we do live as well. Thanks a million for all the amazing support you give our music community. Let me know if you want to be on the guest list for the June 19th show with Survival Club and Blossom, Scott Gray. Yeah, man, that's awesome. I'm glad you're playing with the Survival Club and Blossom. That's going to be a really good show. I should really call up the information on that to remind people. Here we go. Blossom, Survival Club, Jump Coven, and Bricky will be performing June 19th at Doors Pub, which is located at 56 Hess Street here in Hamilton, Ontario. Doors are around 7 o'clock, 19-plus show, $15 at the door. Here's the new one from Jump Coven, a Friday the 13th in California.

All right, next artist to spin for you, email from LeBaron's band sent to steelcitymusic.ca. Hi, Jamie. LeBaron's have a new single, Running River, releasing everything on Friday, July the 31st. Maybe you'll consider it for Steel City Music. More info below, blah, blah, blah. Thank you for all the support you've shown our band over the years. Yeah, LeBaron's has the odd time come into Hamilton and played some shows here as well, so do check them out. Good music. I dig them. Here's their new track, Running River.

All right. Next email for this and that. Kari Zalek sends some stuff to me. Good morning, Jamie. This is a lot to read, folks. I'm just skimming through some quick stuff here. The next artist, Love, who is a neo-soul artist, R&B, and also indigenous as well. Her debut album, Iskwe, comes out June the 12th. Okay, all right. Macy Nimitau is the track that he sent me. I listened to it earlier. Oh, my God, it sounds fantastic. It sounds really good. So I'm going to spin it. Here's the track, Macy Nimitau. It's really good. It sounds fantastic.

Man, that sounded good, didn't it? Missy Nimitow, the track from Love. All sung in Cree. That is awesome. I dug that. Next email to get to for this and that from Kristen Archer from Echo Myron. Our buddy Kristen writes, the new track from Maddie Simpson's Boxcar Baby appears on Simpson's forthcoming album, Sky Breaks at Dawn, a body of work that explores uncertainty, healing, love, time, and perseverance. Across the record, Simpson reflects on tensions between decay and renewal, the way time can both heal and wear us down. We learn to live with that balance, he says, finding moments of peace in a world of perpetual chaos, hope and acceptance, appreciating the moment while prioritizing love. It would be great to have a track considered for a feature at Steel City Music. Find all the credentials here, photos, blah, blah, blah. Da, da, da, da, da, da. Yeah, there you go. Matty Simpson. He's a cool dude out of Hamilton, Ontario. And his partner, Justine Fitcher. She records them all the time. She's fantastic, too. Here's the track, Boxcar Baby, from Matty Simpson.

Boxcar Baby from Maddie Simpson. Some new stuff. All right, Maddie. I'm going to have to reach out and have a chat, do the old catch-up stuff about this new music he's done, finally. Finally. As if I'm the great curator of how many times people should be putting music out. Though I do have opinions, but I'm not going to share them on the air. You know? To each his own. Everybody works at their own pace. That's what the teachers used to tell me in class. Little Jim here has to go at his own pace. And I agree with them. So I agree with you guys doing things at your own pace as well. How's that? I'm being supportive here. Pretty long segment of this and that, eh? Did you enjoy all of that? A lot of different music sent to steelcitymusic.ca? Huh? There's a lot. You like that, eh? Guess what? We're doing it all again the next hour. Yes, that's how many emails I got. I have so many emails I got to address. So buckle up if you enjoyed what we got here. You know, you're going to enjoy the next hour because there's all different styles of music. And you can find all of it on steelcitymusic.ca. I have the band up there and the links to all their music if you want to follow along with them or buy their music, you know, all those other fun things. And if you don't, well, if you're listening on CFMU, heck, you just got to wait an hour to catch Lou Molinaro, Lose Control, or Rachel Jones. No, she's the third week. Yeah, that's what it is. But you know what I'm saying. So there you go. Okay. So coming up in the next hour, some more emails

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3: And of course, hour two of Steel City Music. And we're still doing this and that, where we answer emails. As I warned you in the last hour. Yes, sir. Yes, sir. Yes, sir. Let's see the email sent to steelcitymusic.ca from Industrial Mustard. They send us stuff all the time. Hey there. I just wanted to send you the latest track from Lost Planet Airmen for airplay consideration. I think we've spun them before, yeah. Winnipeg, Manitoba punk rockers Lost Planet Airmen have released a new single entitled 93. The tune may be part of a future LP down the road, but the boys just couldn't wait to get the fresh jam out into the world. Guitar vocalist Taylor Stevenson had to say this about his new track. 93 is about wanting to go back to the carefree time of being a kid, especially a kid in the summer break. Your whole day is spent riding bikes and hanging out with your friends. So I guess he was a teen back in 93, or a kid back in 93. What was I doing in 93? Oh, I was a tour manager for rock bands and dealing with crazoids. Do I want to go back to that? No. But will I spin this track? You betcha.

That's pretty much sounds like 1993 to me. Track called 93 from the Lost Planet Airmen out of Winnipeg. All right, the next email to answer here. Okay, we got here. Chad Corney sends us some music. And you know what? I'm really late on this one because he sent it on Thursday, May the 28th. Sorry, Chad, but I will respond. Hey, Jamie, I'm sending along La Dauphin, the debut album from Chicago songwriter M.V. Wells. Out May 29th, a sharp, melody-driven mix of indie rock and orchestral pop. It pulls in from Nilsson, Bacharach, and early Lennon. Wow! With dry off-center edge. For fans of a love, Electric Lake Orchestra, Nick Lowe, the Beach Boys, and more modern touchpoints like Destroyer or Whitney, full press releases below, total streaming, da-da-da-da. Yeah, okay, Chicago's M.V. Wells delivers La Dauphin, a sharp and lush of orchestral pop debut. Let's throw this sucker in, Dreaming About You from M.V.

kooky, kooky, kooky. Let's get to the next email here. Oh, from Jerry Young again. He sent a ton. In 2 days, he sent like 9 emails or something. Oh, my God. Hi, Jamie. Attached an MP3 of a new single by Mystery Romance titled Losing You, along with the new single release sheet as well. Well, isn't that something, sir? Let's have a little clickety-click. See what we're going on here. Mystery Machine, the new single Losing You from the album Faces of You. More information, mysteryromance.ca. Losing You showcases the global reach of UK vocalist Nicole McMahon. Delivers the lead. Hector Rano from Argentina lays down the bass. Scully enjoys McMahon on background vocals. And son Caden Scullion adds guitar. Okay. Following the success of their 2025 pop R&B album Electric Love, Canadian alt-rock collective Mystery Romance returns with Losing You, a polished new single from their forthcoming album, Faces of You. Let's spin it, Losing You, for you right now.

Okay, next email to get to. Hamilton artist, actually. Sean Beanhouse sent us an email. And you know, we spin him on both the 93.3 CFME and also Indy 101, those two Hamilton stations. And you've heard him in interviews, that sort of thing, on my show and other people's shows. Hey, Jamie, I hope you've been well. I'm putting an indie pop rock song out on June 26th called Nothing New, and wanted to send it your way for some coverage. As usual, I'll put the folder below and song and cover, blah, blah, blah, blah. Okay, great, cool. All right, Sean. Sean's new song, Nothing New, for you.

Good one, Sean. I like the song. Next email here. What do we got, Smithy? Jerry Young again. Jerry sent it. Whack him. Let's see. Hi, Jamie. Attached an MP3 of a new single from Ottawa's Sherry Harding, titled Down in the Shoals, from her forthcoming album Storyland, along with the new single release. Sheet. Okay, all right, I got that. The official launch of the album is June 5th, and there is a special live performance by Sherry in Ottawa's National Arts Centre at 7:30 p.m. on June the 16th. Would you look at that, Ottawa. Okay. Please let me know if you give the song some spins and promote the live show. Well, I am a guy who's out of Hamilton, Ontario, and the distance is a great distance, but I'm sure if someone liked this song, they might go, I'd like to find out more about her and maybe go to her live show in Ottawa. That could be something. And of course, you'll find it on steelcitymusic.ca. I'll put her stuff up there. Click on the link and you can find out more stuff from her as well. All right. And he also wants me to interview her as well. Well, man, this guy has a lot of wants and needs. That's okay. We can help him out. Let's see. Down in the Shoals. Okay. All right. I got the song here. We'll play that sucker for you right now. There's Down in the Shoals from Sherry Harding.

Okay, next email here, sent from Jordan McClelland from Faster and Louder Records. Here's a WeTransfer link for the sophomore release by Tilsonburg, Ontario, Canada's The McBains. It's a great Ramones core on London, Ontario's Faster and Louder Records. Okay. Album's available July 1st. Thanks from Jordy. All right. I will spin it. For some reason, I think Jimmy Vapid has something to do with this. Remember Jimmy Vapid out of Hamilton? I don't know why I do. I just do. Maybe I should reach out to Jimmy. Or maybe Lou will know. Whatever. I'll maybe I should just email Jordy back. Well, I'm going to email him back anyway from Faster and Louder Records. Here's Blue Lights for you.

That's, they're from Tilsonburg, the McBains, with the track Blue Lights. Tilsonburg. And to me, it's just, you know, Tilsonburg is like farms and trucks and, you know, farms and trucks. I gotta talk to Kyle. I'm gonna ask Kyle, what's in Tilsonburg again? I know I've driven through it. Kyle, remember Kyle Haas from C101 Days? Nah, you don't, but I love him anyway. He's a beautiful man. Let's see, next email from James Milligan. Hey, Jamie, I'm stoked to share Taxi Girl's new single, Secret Handshake. It's out June 5th on Stomp Records and with an accompanying video. The Montreal all-female garage punk outfit is building momentum with a sharp mix of blown-out guitars, dual vocal tension, and hooky heavy urgency. For fans of the Distillers, Emil and the Sniffers, the Donnas, Bikini Kill, Joan Jett, and the Blackhearts. There you go. Yeah, man, it's a cool little track. It kind of gave off some 90s vibes to me as well. Secret Handshake for you right now is the track from the Taxi Girls.

Oh, yeah. Cool. Taxi Girl, Secret Handshake. I like that track. Email from John Dunham from Anagram Records as well. He sends us some stuff the last little while, and then Facebook right away friends me. I question the motives. You know what I mean? Can't we just have an email relationship, John? Come on now. Though, he writes, hello, friend, and friend I have not met yet. That makes sense. New rock for consideration. The Wild High out of Hamilton, Ontario. Yeah, I'm already on it. Been spinning it for years. Thanks, buddy. You're kind of late to the game. John Harvey, formerly of Monster Truck, has forged forward, and now the Wild High on the go. The Wild High is a chosen family of musicians. We collaborate from a place of love, joy, and gratitude, and of course, rock and roll, writes John. The first single is Still Holding On. It is a story of perseverance in a world of struggle. As long as your mind is pointed in the right direction, anything is possible. This will be released on Bandcamp only. There's no plan to release on anything else. He doesn't want it on Spotify or Apple or Amazon. There you go. You know why? Because John and the Wild High can make some money off of Bandcamp, where the rest of them, they don't make a lot of money. That's called economics. But we won't talk about that right now, because the show's all about spinning some new music. Thank you for the email, friend I haven't met yet, John Dunham. And here's the Wild High's new track, Still Holding On.

right. Wild high action there for you. Cool. Still holding on. All right, next email I got to get to here. Kristen Archer, my buddy. Hi, Gunner. Hope your week is going well, of course. I want to make sure you receive the rad new local album from Thomas Duxbury and the new Mother Nature. The track is Night is Young. You know, I keep threatening to chat with Thomas Duxbury over the last month and a half. And do you think we can get it together? No. I gotta send him another email. See, all right, come on, we gotta chat. The Night is Young is a track written across years of transition from busking through Spain to living abroad in Scotland. Night is Young documents a period of movement and emotional upheaval. The album is about being on a journey, Duxbury explains. A lot comes from the feeling of being the passenger seat of your own life sometimes. It's weird space that everything is kind of moving where you're ready for it or not. Yeah, man. Night is Young. Thomas Duxbury.

0: I am writing Thomas Duxbury an email, I swear to God. I'm doing it once I finish recording this part of the show. I send it off to the radio stations. I'm going to say, okay, you and I got to chat. Let's do our thing. You know what I mean? All right, next email to get to. This is a lot of emails. And thanks for being a part of the old this and that segment. It's a long segment this week. So many. I was just going through the email box one. I'm like, I never responded to these people. Bad etiquette, Gunner. Bad etiquette. Let's see. Music submission interview consideration. From Francis Guerrera. Francis writes, hi there. I saw a Facebook post about submitting music towards your way. I'd love to submit my band, Who's Cuter Now? An indie emo band from Orange County, California. And, of course, a link. And hope to hear from you soon, Frankie. Yeah, man. I checked it out, and I dug it. So I'm going to send them back a link. Oh, yeah, I'm spinning it on these dates. Here's my website. Here's the radio stations if you want to tune in. And, heck, if they know how to operate Zoom, I'll do an interview with them. Because I always like talking to people from Orange County, you know? It's so different for this old white Canadian guy. Lie to me right now for you. From Cuter Than Something, right? No, that's not it. Yeah, Who's Cuter Now? There you go.
1: I can't lie!

All right. Now, the next song I'm going to play is called Serene. And it came up on Facebook. Mike Bruce from Grant Avenue Studios. I chatted with him a couple years back. I think when we were supposed to have a chat when he just bought Grant Avenue, and didn't work out. And then finally I got my butt down there and I met his son, Tyler. And we had like an hour and a half chat and everything, and, you know, aired it a whole nine yards. And back then Tyler had a song and he was really shy about it. And I'm like, well, I don't know why. And I grabbed the song and I played it. I was like, this is pretty good. What's this kid's problem? You know, he's good at this. You know, he's working at the studio. He's working with different engineers, different bands, and it's been this progression of getting better and better. And that's what you want to see, the progress of any artist in anything. So his dad, Mike, put this up on. I'm like, oh, Tyler has a new song. So I went and I listened to it. I was like, oh man, this is really good. And it has this nice dreamy kind of quality to it. And you can hear little bits of Smashing Pumpkins feel to it. Now, that's just what I got from it. You might get something totally different, or Tyler might have meant something different from it. I don't know. So here's his track, Serene, for you right now.

All right, that's it for this and that. Woohoo! If you got to get a hold of me, Jamie at steelcitymusic.ca is the email. The website is steelcitymusic.ca. I throw all that stuff up there as well. That was a long this and that. And I still got more emails. I don't know if I should do 2 hours next week. It might break my brain. It might break your brain. After listening to Tyler Bruce's Serene, it got me in this whole dream pop feel. So I'm going to spin a couple tracks for you. Let's see. You're going to hear Beach House. I'm going to throw some Beach House in there. Days of Candy. Really cool. But starting things off, Scarlet Ray, Seems Like Forever.

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I just spin music because I've done all this

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2: Now, it's time for an eclectic mix of interviews and some of the oddest news stories you'll ever hear. It's the Stuff File program with Peter Anthony Holder.
3: Hey there, hi there, ho there! Peter Anthony Holder here with you, and yes, this is indeed another edition of the Stuff File program, number 0881. And coming up on this edition of the Stuff File program, you'll meet Ryan Ray Vincent, who is an actor who is quite successful in the hot new craze of microdramas. Are microdramas the next big thing in Hollywood?
4: If you look back throughout the generations, the past 100 years, it's always shifting in what seems like a dramatic way. And usually the people that are in Hollywood at one moment, as it begins to shift, are resistant and they don't understand. And it seems like this is history repeating itself. I don't know for sure that this is a thing and how long it's going to last, but this is plausibly the next shift in history of this town, of this business of entertainment.
3: Mark Farrington is the author of the novel Loss of Life. It deals with a man whom, after a car accident, has partial retrograde amnesia, removing his recent memory, only remembering his childhood.
5: He goes to a grocery store and he starts picking out food that he recognizes and remembers liking. And he gets to the checkout and he empties the basket and it's full of things like hot dogs and ice cream, because those are the things he remembers liking when he was 13. And that's the last memory he has of ever of groceries. But the amnesia itself was really a vehicle for me to bring this character to the point where he was going to do an honest and thorough investigation of his past life.
3: Mark Hartzman, curator of WeirdHistorian.com, has a special segment. It's not a story from the past, but instead, it's a trip that he took. Mark literally ran off with the circus.
6: I did. Yeah, it was great fun. Ran off to the circus in Baraboo, Wisconsin. Baraboo is, of course, famous for being the birthplace of the Ringling Brothers Circus, so there's a real rich circus history there. I went for the Circus Historical Society's convention. Dan Meyer and I spoke about our book, To the Hilt, so we gave a presentation on the history of sword swallowing, also a little bit of our own background. All of this culminated in Dan giving a live demonstration of sword swallowing, which is always fun, even at a Circus Historical Society convention.
3: And there's lots and lots of Stuff File news, Dad Joke Theater, Sir Dudley's Poetry Corner, a morning shower thought, and of course, an idiot of the day. The guest Slater, the person who told you this was show number 0881, was George Mather, a retired broadcaster, lawyer, and an early colleague of mine in my first on-air job in Brockville, Ontario. Thank you very much, George, for doing the guest slate on this edition of the Stuff File program, a show that is listener-supported, fan-funded radio that depends on you for our success. Join us at patreon.com to help make this show an even bigger and better radio experience. Well, let's get right to the stuff. A masked vigilante dubbed the Batman of Lagos de Moreno is being sought by Mexican police after allegedly capturing suspected thieves and taping them to lampposts. At least 5 men were found bound with silver duct tape across the Jalisco region over 10 days, beginning June 13th. Many had ratero, Spanish for thief, written on their faces, along with drawn-on mustaches and cat whiskers. Some showed signs of beating. The stolen bikes, allegedly belonging to victims, were left nearby. 5 such incidents have been confirmed. Investigators are examining the cases, noting that the bound men are currently considered victims of unlawful assault. No arrests have been made. I wonder if he fights crime in a rubber suit. Also, can he say the signature Batman line?
7: What the hell are you?
8: I'm Batman.
3: I'm assuming he'd say it in Spanish.
7: ¿Qué coño eres?
8: Soy Batman.
3: A New Jersey middle school is replacing all yearbooks after a baby photo of Adolf Hitler was

0: was found hidden inside. The image appeared among childhood snapshots of recent graduates at Eastbrook Middle School in Paramus. A teacher spotted the black and white photo taken shortly after Hitler's 1889 birth embedded within a larger collage. School officials believe a student deliberately placed it there. The principal sent a letter to families calling the image unacceptable, stating it has no place in a student yearbook and does not reflect who we are or what Eastbrook stands for. All yearbooks were collected before students could take them home. Local police are investigating. Well, kudos to that really eagle-eyed teacher who spotted the baby picture amongst a collage of baby pictures, because I'm assuming that Hitler's 1889 baby picture didn't have that signature mustache. Lillian Droniak, the 96-year-old social media personality known as Grandma Droniak, and let's stop right there. I'm guessing nobody had on their bingo card the phrase, the 96-year-old social media personality. Anyway, Grandma Droniak says her retirement home threatened to evict her over late-night parties. In a viral TikTok posted on June 11th, she displayed a formal warning letter citing noise complaints, alcohol being served to residents, and guests leaving her room at 1 a.m. Grandma Droniak said, I could do what I want. I pay $12,000 a month to live here. I can't help it. I love to party. You can't stop me. A representative has now said the situation has since been resolved. The home will allow late visitors, but prohibits Droniak from supplying alcohol. Droniak, who has millions of followers, has lived in the undisclosed retirement home since June of 2024. You go, girl! She's paying $12,000 a month. Why is it that some seniors' homes act like their only reason for existence is because they're God's waiting room, or they're treating the residents like they're forgotten items in the back of the refrigerator? Party on, Grandma Droniak. And finally, in this section of Stuff File News, before we get to our first guest here in this edition of the Stuff File program with me, Peter Anthony Holder, a Domino's manager from Manassas, Virginia, has been named the world's fastest pizza maker after assembling three large pizzas in just 31.22 seconds. Richard Delsed claimed the title at the Domino's World Fastest Pizza Making Competition in Las Vegas on May 13th, winning $5,000, a trophy, and a championship belt. Competitors were required to hand-stretch dough, spread sauce, and distribute toppings on one pepperoni, one mushroom, and one cheese pizza, all inspected for quality. Said Delsed, this competition isn't just about speed, it's about delivering quality under pressure. He credits his start at Domino's to his sister, who hired him in high school, saying, honestly, she didn't see me as a manager. And now the manager has his own 13-year-old daughter, and she's proud of her dad.
1: She actually texted me saying, hey, my friends are asking about you. Are you, you know, the world's fastest pizza maker? And I'm telling them, yeah. It means a lot. I can't explain it, honestly.
0: I guess that's why they talk about speed in their commercials.
2: Only Domino's Pizza delivers in 30 minutes or less. None of the rest are always this hot, this fresh.
0: And let's get to our first guest here in this edition of the Stuff All program, shall we? Actor Ryan Ray Vincent is one of the leading faces of Hollywood's booming microdrama movement, starring in 30-plus series, reaching tens of millions of viewers each month. Ryan joins us from Los Angeles via Riverside.com. Hi, Ryan.
3: How are you? What a beautiful introduction. Thank you so much for having me today.
0: Thank you for being on the program. It's a pleasure to have you on. I go back to an era, when Quibi first came along. And
3: yeah.
0: Quibi is dead and gone. What was wrong with Quibi, and was it just ahead of its time?
3: I think that's what the big debate is. As I recall, Jeffrey Katzenberg, that was the face of that whole moment. You know, he had all the right pieces in play, but I just don't think that the world, and I mean the viewers of television and program storytelling, were ready or willing to accept, or the conditioning hadn't occurred yet of how everybody stares at their cell phone for so long. I mean, from what I read, in 2025, the average screen time for anyone was around, with the smartphone that is around 10 hours a day. And that's accumulated from social media and looking at your bank statement and texting and whatever. So it's just an enormous amount of time. But I just don't know if the shift had taken place where we're relying on the cell phone or short form content yet as much as we are in the past, I'd say, 3 years, which ultimately made Quibi just a bit too early. So again, that's, I'm speculating, but that's my two cents on the situation there.
0: Okay, so flash forward from Quibi to today, where China is starting a $7 billion industry annually, and it's outpacing their domestic film making there in China. So you have been an actor for a while. When you first started doing micro dramas, what was your initial response as to where this was going based on everything you had done up until that point?
3: Well, I kind of looked at it in a metaphorical way, as if it was like the new kid at school. He's sitting by himself in the cafeteria because nobody understands him yet. No one is taking the time. They're too scared. They're too insecure, really, to just say, well, what's this about? Let me go introduce myself. But I looked at it that way, and importantly, because I was like, you know what? I think there's something over there. I think there's something different. And now things have started to shift. I think at that time it was the new kid at school and it was misunderstood. And so it was easy to judge. And I think that's what the majority of the actors that I was around or associated with through film or television or just in classes around town, everybody was looking at it like, well, that's stupid. That's silly. It's immature. It's a fad. It's beneath everything that I've ever thought of myself of as an actor. And in a way, I was understanding to that, because it was very, I don't know, it was just kind of silly almost, instead of being taken serious. So, but I got myself out of my own way and ultimately got on board because I saw the bigger picture. I thought, it's just a matter of time that everyone gets to know the new kid at school, and they realize that the new kid at school has something interesting, has something different. And instead of judging it, let's go with it and see where this ends up, you know? I think that's the other thing too, is that, you know, this is a very difficult industry historically, generations. One of my favorite interviews is with Orson Welles, and he talks about how everyone he loves came to Hollywood and then has just been like tarnished and stained and a lesser person. Their light has been dimmed by this town. And, you know, that's very sad, but it's also very true, because it really doesn't appreciate hard work as much as it just chooses and it picks. And so this kind of created an avenue for people that weren't necessarily chosen, but who had some kind of talent or something to offer, to have a platform. And so I think that was a beautiful thing as an actor. And I think that was a part of the growth of it as well, because you have a lot of people that are wanting to be a part of this business and don't have a way in, and now they get to do that. I'm a big fan of MMA, and there's something that you'll notice, that you'll watch a fighter who's on their way up. They're winning. And when they've gotten to the point where they've won their championship, everything changes. Now the reason they're fighting is to maintain instead of climbing. And it's a total different fighter. Statistically, they ultimately lose, whether it's the next fight or one to come. And then they never really rise again. And I think there's something interesting about taking actors that haven't really made it. They're not Kevin Costner. They're not some name that we're all familiar with. And we're growing because they're hungry. The industry's hungry. It's all kind of working together. So that's something I think I identified pretty quickly. And I thought, you know, I'm going to stop judging this like everybody I know is, and I'm going to take it serious, and I'm going to try to see where it leads.
0: Well, you said it was just a matter of time, but even though you had that optimistic outlook of what microdramas was going to be, did you anticipate that it was going to have this meteoric rise that it actually has?
3: I don't think I could anticipate that it would. I was definitely taking a chance by committing myself and my time to it that it could end at any given second. It could be, you know, Beanie Babies. It could be just NFTs. It could be the hot thing for the next rest of the summer and that's it. But there was another part of me that thought, well, Hollywood, if you look back throughout the generations, the past 100 years, you know, it's always shifting in what seems like a dramatic way. Usually the people that are in Hollywood at one moment, as it begins to shift, are resistant and they don't understand. And it seems like, okay, this is kind of history repeating itself. I don't know for sure that this is a thing and how long it's going to last, but I think this is plausibly the next shift in history of this town, of this business, of entertainment. And I'd rather take the risk in being a part of it. So as much as I didn't know where it was going to go, I was willing to just throw my stock in and just see where it goes.
0: You've mentioned that you've done television and films. How different is it to do a microdrama? I mean, first of all, it's a vertical vision. So are all of the actors closer together? Is the set smaller? What's that like?
3: Oh, you're absolutely right. It's much more narrow of a frame to be in. So you have to be kind of on top of each other. But as far as the difference, that's the very obvious is the pacing. I was on the set of Blonde with Ana de Armas. It was directed by Andrew Dominik in 2019. And I remember being there all day, and we were shooting two scenes the whole day. And I mean, you know, I believe it went into overtime probably 13, 14 hours. And so it was just impressive, but it was also at that moment, I was like, okay, this is how you make a real big budget dramatic film. And now fast forward and I'm doing these, I'm on set. I mean, we're doing 20 pages a day. It is, get, you know, your lines, find your angle and then shoot. And a lot of times, as soon as they get your coverage, it's just flip it and move on. And so, which you have to anticipate. So you want to get your weak stuff out in the car ride on the way to set, because a lot of times you'll get the script the night before. So you don't have much time to prep. There's a great book that I refer to often called True and False by David Mamet. And he references a director talking about actors. He's like, look, I've already written the lines. I'm going to tell you where to stand. I'm giving you the clothes. I'm putting a spotlight on you. Just say the line with some kind of spontaneity. Just be right there, be present. And that's all I need. And sometimes I just allow myself to look at it that simple in order to keep this thing going. Because I also acknowledge that I'm not the only one on set. There's all these other actors, there's all these other crew, which is usually working for less money and more hours. And everybody has their own personal lives. So it's like this machine has to work with a pace that is just, you can't slow down for the traditional kind of approach towards storytelling.
0: In the grand scheme of things, a particular microdrama, how long would it last running time? How many episodes would that be running time? And how long would it take for you to create one as an actor?
3: Well, I think that the easiest way to look at it is, say, we're making a movie, a very traditional 90-minute or so feature-length film. But the writing style is written with these cliffhangers that happen every 60 to 90 seconds, which ultimately will be your episodes. So inside 90 minutes, you get, let's say, 55 to 70 or so episodes that can be chopped up so you can watch them in these kind of bite-sized cliffhanger moments. You know, and I think it's designed specifically as if you were at a cocktail party and someone's passing hors d'oeuvres. You can continue to socialize and enjoy the evening as someone walks by with a little quiche and you just take a bite and it was delicious and then you carry on. It's kind of the same concept, just watching entertainment. I think that's the best way to use a metaphor for that.
0: And when it comes to films, there's the Oscars. When it comes to television, there's the Emmys. What is available for microdramas, if not now, maybe in the future?
3: Well, that's a very interesting question, because right now, since it's still 90% is the more recent statistic I saw of the audience that watches this is in China. So that means you have a fraction of people really in this country that's watching. So all the awards or any kind of acknowledgments that are going on is purely fan driven, which ultimately is the same audience that's been watching General Hospital and Days of Our Lives for all these years. They've just switched over to their cell phones. So I've been a part of a couple awards ceremonies, but again, they are 100% ran by the fans, voted on by the fans, and attended by the fans. Now, in the future, I think that could plausibly change just as more mainstream people are getting involved, whether it's a production, a studio, or ultimately a network. And then I think the industry will have to respond with some kind of process like that.
0: Well, Ryan, thank you very much for being on the program with us. May you be the first person with a star on the Hollywood Walk of Fame for microdramas.
3: Oh, wouldn't that be a crazy, you know, the one thing I have learned about living in Los Angeles and pursuing this path is that it is so non-linear. There is no A, B, C, D. I used to work construction where I was raised in Cleveland, Ohio, and I just knew, like, you have to start laying bricks. You have to get your hands dirty first. You cannot be the foreman without years of experience and understanding and somebody else validating that you earned your spot. But this is just such a crazy, bizarre path. So, you know, I hope you're absolutely right. And I'm going to stick around for a long time to find out. So we shall see.
0: Ryan, thank you very much for being on the program.
3: Thank you so much for having me. It's been a pleasure.
0: Actor Ryan Ray Vincent, star of many a microdrama. To find out which titles he's in and also where you can find them, the best place is to head to his Instagram page. You can go to our website at thestufffile.com to the page for this show, which is show number 0881, and you'll find links to Ryan's Instagram site. 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
1: And still to come in the program, we'll talk to Mark Farrington, author of Loss of Life. We have a special segment with Mark Hartzman, the curator of WeirdHistorian.com, where he actually ran off to the circus. And, of course, we do have Sir Dudley's Poetry Corner, a morning shower thought, and an idiot of the day coming your way. But right now, we've got much more in Stuff File News right here, right now. Washington, D.C. has agreed to pay an undisclosed settlement to a man detained for playing the Imperial March from Star Wars while following National Guard troops through the city. Sam O'Hara was handcuffed for 15 to 20 minutes on September 11th of last year. The ACLU, D.C. says Ohio National Guard Sergeant Devin Beck asked D.C. police to handle O'Hara during the protest. The lawsuit against Beck remains ongoing. O'Hara began the protest after President Trump deployed National Guard troops to patrol D.C. in August of 2025. Said O'Hara, "The government's efforts to silence me ultimately backfired." ACLU D.C. legal director Scott Michaelman called the episode a reminder that officials can't punish someone for their speech. Well, I must admit that there are now a myriad of protesters who really, really, really have a sense of humor. A 19-year-old man from the UK has admitted deliberately defecating in a community swimming pool 18 times over several months. The incidents at Newcastle Emlyn Swimming Pool occurred between February 2nd and May 21st of this year, forcing repeated closures for cleaning and safety procedures. Staff reviewed hours of CCTV footage to identify the suspect, who fully admitted the offenses after being interviewed by police. The charity-run pool reported significant financial losses from refunds, lost bookings, and reduced attendance, said a pool spokesman. "Our funds have been depleted by these incidents, and any donations or offers of financial help would be greatly appreciated." No further incidents have occurred since the individual was identified. Gosh. His parents must be so proud. Police in Chandler, Arizona, were in the middle of a SWAT operation when a vehicle turned into the scene. Officers ordered the vehicle to turn around, but Dot, the DoorDash food delivery robot, doesn't seem to understand verbal commands, so it kept on going. Police apparently put barricades around the bot, trapping it in place, until DoorDash support arrived in a truck and used a remote control to take it to the truck to haul it away. You know, this is a sign of the times. It's all about the robot. Did you hear anything about the hungry customer left waiting? No, it's all about the robot.
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1: And we have one more Stuff File news story before we get to our next guest here on this edition of the Stuff File program with me, Peter Anthony Holder. And it's time for the Mayor Larry Vaughn Bad Judgment in Leadership Award.
3: Now, if you fellas are concerned about the beaches, you do whatever you have to make them safe. But those beaches will be open for this weekend.
1: Two statues in Ellicott City, Maryland, one depicting a peach and the other an eggplant, faced opposition from the city's Historic Preservation Commission. The commission members were concerned the sculptures detracted from the area's historic buildings and asked the businesses displaying them, Georgia Grace Cafe and the Wine Bin, to remove them. Paula Dwyer, owner of the cafe, said it was because of the innuendos with the peach and the eggplant. The community was mostly supportive of the statues, and some didn't get the fuss. Said David Carney, owner of the wine shop, "I guess I don't quite understand the innuendo because I have one of those body parts, and it doesn't look like that, and it's not purple." When the businesses refused removal, the commission took them to court, but a judge ruled that both installations can stay, as art installations are not under the commission's purview. Said Dwyer, "This was just a huge thing, and it just shows what people can do when they come together." Which, when you think about it, is what the emojis are all about in the first place. I guess the commission had an emotional reaction. And that's your Mayor Larry Vaughn Bad Judgment in Leadership Award.
3: Let's be reasonable, huh? This is not the time or the place to perform some kind of a half-assed autopsy on a fish.
1: And now, this.
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5: There once was a girl named Cheryl, who raised a small kitten quite feral. It scratched at the door, then hissed at the floor, and put her fine rugs in great peril.
1: And let's get to our next guest here in this edition of the Stuff File program, shall we? Mark Farrington is a recently retired writing teacher of nearly 40 years, the last 25 of them teaching at Johns Hopkins University. He has written many short stories in the past, but he's now written his first novel. It's called Loss of Life. Mark joins us from Portland, Maine via Riverside.com. Hi, Mark.
6: Hi, Peter. How are you?
1: Just tickety-boo. Thanks very much for taking the time to be on the program with us. As I mentioned, you were a teaching professor for nearly 40 years, and you've written short stories, but now you've decided to write your first novel. Why wait so long?
6: Well, I had written or tried to write a couple of novels over the years. They didn't quite work out, but this was one that I'd been thinking about for a long time. And when I finally got the chance to really focus on it, it went very well, and I was very pleased with the work I was doing. So everything just kind of came together for me with this book.
1: Before I get into the topic of the book, and it does involve an actual teaching professor, which is something that you have done for so many years, I'm just wondering, when it comes to teaching, obviously your students are inspired by what you have to bring to them as a teacher, but what inspires, if anything, from them of you as a writer?
6: That's a good question. I've always felt that being both a writer and a teacher, each one helps the other. As a teacher, I have to learn how to explain the kinds of things that I want students to be able to learn and to think about. In explaining them and figuring out how to make that clear, they become clearer to me as well as a writer. And so I can apply some of those things that I've gotten a better understanding about because I've had to teach them. I've also, in seeing all writers make mistakes often, and I tell students sometimes, you know, the main difference between you and me is that I've made more mistakes than you have already, but you learn from those mistakes. And so seeing things that my students are grappling with at the level that they happen to be at the moment helps me, again, to look at any of the areas that I might be struggling in as well and to say, okay, I can help that student figure out how to get over that obstacle because I've done it myself in my own writing, or sometimes in trying to help the student get over an obstacle I have not encountered before in my writing, I will learn something that then I can apply to my writing later. So they work hand in hand, or they have for me anyway, for a long time. It's been gratifying to me to be able to do both, because I love to do both.
1: What is the novel Loss of Life all about?
6: Well, the main character is 41-year-old Matthew Winton, who wakes up at the beginning of the novel in a hospital and is told that he's had a car accident. He doesn't remember the accident, and as time goes on, he realizes that he has lost his memory of the last 25 or so years of his life. He can remember back to when he was a child, and he can remember things from his childhood up through about the age of 13 or 14. But after that, he has no memory whatsoever. He lives alone, he has no family, and he's, in a way, he is a teacher. He's a college professor who teaches writing. That's something that I knew, so I could fill in the details of his life in that regard because I've done it myself. But he's essentially living a reclusive life. And so he really has to figure out for himself how to navigate this world that is totally new to him. He doesn't know how to turn on a computer, for instance. He doesn't recognize anyone that he met after the age of 13. So he doesn't know who he is friends with. He doesn't know if he's hurt somebody. He doesn't know who he's loved. He has to basically start from scratch. In his home, he finds hundreds of books, and he can't remember even one of them or having read any one of them. He doesn't know how to teach. He can't remember how to teach. So it's really a matter of him trying to navigate his life, because his life is, for him, is brand new.
1: I guess for all writers, there is a what if going on in their head when it comes to jotting down or typing a particular story. So what was the inspiration for Loss of Life?
6: I've long been fascinated with memory and the importance of memory, and particularly for someone like myself. I was 44 years old when I married for the first time. My wife and I have no children, and particularly along, I think, with, you know, with the fact that I do write, and so I'm very conscious of getting into the past of characters and just the value of the past. I've always felt that, for me anyway, my memories were the greatest proof that I've been alive. I'm not very big on material things, and so I go into my head, and it's those things that I remember having done, or places I've been, people I've known. Those are the things that, to me, are my life. I wanted to put some pressure on this character because I wanted him to examine his own life in a direct and more honest way than he ever had before. And so the best way to do that, I thought, was taking that life away. He goes into all this because he does want to recapture his past. He does want to regain his memories. But at the same time, he's not sure. He's a little bit wary of it all because he doesn't know what those memories are going to be. He doesn't know what he has done. He doesn't know what might have been done to him. And in fact, there's a policewoman who investigates the accident who comes to see him in the hospital early on, and they develop a friendship, and she helps him a bit. And there's a point where she offers to go to his home and to pick up some things for him while he's still in the hospital, some clothes and that kind of thing, so that he can go home. And he says to her, half jokingly, "I can't promise that when you walk in the front door, you won't find a dead body." And it's because he has no idea, absolutely no idea about what he might have done or anything really related to the last 27 years of his life. So that was the what if. The amnesia itself, I had fun with the amnesia because there are instances where, for instance, he goes to a grocery store and he starts picking out food that he recognizes and remembers liking. And he gets to the checkout and he empties the basket and it's full of things like hot dogs and ice cream, because those are the things he remembers liking when he was 13. And that's the last memory he has of groceries. So I had some fun with that particular part of it. But the amnesia itself was really a vehicle for me to bring this character to the point where he was going to do an honest and thorough investigation of his past life, which he wasn't doing on his own. He was coming up with all kinds of ways to deflect or to spin the things that he had done or things that had happened to him. The sort of what if is, you know, what if he had to look at his past in a clearer and more objective way? The amnesia sort of forced him to do that.
1: You've written a first-time novel, again, as a teacher. Does it make it any easier to write a novel after writing short stories? In other words, is it a different muscle or muscle memory to write a full-fledged novel? And did you, as a teacher, avoid some of those pitfalls that some writers might have going from short story to novel?
6: I don't know that it's a different muscle. It's a muscle that you use. You have to use more and for a longer period of time because you're now dealing with 300 pages instead of, you know, 15 or 20. And so keeping track of everything and having the sense of how it's moving and where pieces might fit best. Those are all things that you do when writing a story, but not anywhere near to the degree that you do with a novel. One of the ways that I write and there are many different ways to write, so I don't force my process on anyone else. But one of the ways that I write is to take something that I know when I'm starting out and go with it and let it sort of tell me where it wants to go. And I think of writing as a compromise between the ideas that I want to explore and also the things that the writing itself tells me I should be exploring. And so that's easier to do with a short story, because if you're on page 7 of a 300-page novel and you have no idea what's going to happen after you get to page 50, it can be a little bit daunting. So getting used to that, I think, is one of the things that that's hard to do, and is much harder to do than it is with stories. A writing professor that I once had said that with the first novel, until you get to page 250, you won't really believe that it's going to be a novel. So it requires, the novel requires a lot more faith, I think, than writing a story.
1: Well, I guess the analogy I would make is also the difference between a sprinter and a marathon runner. But just based on what you said, are you more of a pantser than a plotter?
6: Yeah. I think I do a little bit of both, but I know that for me, there are things in my writing that I'm not consciously aware of, and there are things that come up out of the writing that I never imagined and certainly never planned. And over my experience has been that those are all the best things in the writing that I'm doing, those things that come up that surprise me when they come up. And so that's the thing that I look for. And in fact, when I'm starting out on a book or a story on any given day, if I write for a while and nothing surprises me about what I write, I generally tend to think it didn't go very well, because I'm always looking for those things that pop up unexpectedly.
1: Now that you've written your first novel, Loss of Life, is there a second one, maybe even a third one?
6: I hope. Right now, I'm putting together a collection of my short stories. I've also started kind of wading into the possibility of another novel. Starting out, I'm just exploring ideas that come to me, or images, things that I've been thinking about, and I'll sit down and I'll write a page or two and see if there's something there that I like. And then after a while, if it does seem to be going somewhere and I'm interested in what I'm doing, I'll start thinking about trying to put it together and what kind of a shape it might take and all of that. I think having written this novel, I am more inclined to think of anything new that I'm starting as another potential novel. Whereas in the past, when I would start writing something, usually I would first think, oh, well, that's going to be a short story. So I'm more comfortable, I think, thinking of myself as a novelist now.
1: Well, congratulations on your first novel, Loss of Life. And thank you very, very much, Mark, for taking the time to be on the program with us.
6: Thank you. I enjoyed it a great deal.
1: Mark Farrington, author of Loss of Life. 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
1: And still to come on the program, a special extra segment with Mark Hartzman, the curator of WeirdHistorian.com. We do have an idiot of the day coming your way, but I've got one more Stuff File news story to share with you right here, right now. A Florida woman is facing felony charges after a bag of cocaine fell from her buttocks during jail intake. 30-year-old Reagan Cox was pulled over on a Brevard County highway at around 6:40 a.m. on June 26 after her car was seen veering across lanes. Officers detected a marijuana smell and described Cox as slow and lethargic. She resisted deputies before being transported to a county jail. An X-ray scanner flagged an anomaly in her lower region. When jailers moved her hand away from her buttocks, a baggie containing 3.8 grams of cocaine fell out. Cox denied ownership, claiming an unnamed partner placed it there during an intimate encounter. She was charged with introducing contraband into a correctional facility and released on $3,000 bond. Really? Putting a baggie of drugs in someone's backside is now considered foreplay? Yeah. And let's get to our last guest here in this edition of the Stuff File program, shall we? Mark Hartzman is the curator of WeirdHistorian.com and also the publisher at CuriousPublications.com. He's the author of several books. His most recent one, co-authored with Dan Meyer, is called To the Hilt, A Sword Swallower's History of Sword Swallowing. Of course, listeners know his monthly visits for weird historical stories of the past, but this time around, we're talking about a visit of his own when he went to the Circus Historical Society convention. Mark joins us from New York via Riverside.com. Hi, Mark.
11: Hi, Peter. Thanks for having me again.
1: Thanks for being on the program once again. So you literally ran off to the circus.
11: I did. Yeah, it was great fun. Ran off to the circus in Baraboo, Wisconsin. Baraboo is, of course, famous for being the birthplace of the Ringling Brothers Circus in the late 1800s. So there's a real rich circus history there. Yeah, I went for the Circus Historical Society's convention. Dan Meyer and I spoke about our book, To the Hilt, which you mentioned. So we gave a presentation on the history of sword swallowing. Also, a little bit of our own background, how I got into writing about sideshows and the different kinds of stories I've written about sword swallowers. And Dan, of course, described how he got into becoming a sword swallower and why. And then we went into some of the histories of different sword swallowers from the past. All of this culminated in Dan giving a live demonstration of sword swallowing, which is always fun. Even at a Circus Historical Society convention, there were still people who were, of course, shocked and amazed seeing this. A lot of them hadn't seen a sword swallower live, I don't think. So I love just seeing all their expressions, their, you know, jaws dropping and gasps. And it's a lot of fun. Dan puts on a great show. So we had a great time doing that and then, you know, selling some books and meeting all kinds of amazing people with really fascinating circus backgrounds. So it was really an incredible time. And I found myself one evening in the front row of the International Clown Hall of Fame induction ceremony, which was a lot of fun. As you can imagine, it was quite funny, as you would expect a clown inducting another clown into the Hall of Fame, complete with gags. And they weren't dressed like clowns. These were the retired, you know, they've been doing this for decades. They were all dressed in suits. You'd never know they were clowns if you just looked at them. But then once they start kind of getting into their characters presenting, it was very funny. And you could see the clown coming out from each of them. So it was really an enjoyable evening.
1: Well, even though they weren't wearing their clown costume, wasn't there a hint, like, for instance, they all stepped out of the same car?
11: You know, that would have been a great entrance, actually. They didn't do that. But they did put on a pretty, you know, it was an entertaining induction and an emotional one. They had inducted first a man named Jerry Bangs, who was a guy, a very innovative designer of props and gags for clowns, for Ringling, from like the 30s through the late 40s and then other shows afterward. And then after that, they inducted the executive director of the Clown Hall of Fame, who didn't know he was being inducted. The whole board went behind his back to induct him. So it was pretty emotional. He was very surprised by the whole thing. And, you know, you could see that This man who had given so much joy to so many people for so long was feeling that joy coming back to him with this honor. So it was really quite a special event, and it was really a thrill to be there. And then the Clown Hall of Fame itself is just a few blocks away from the convention space. So we got to go over there, and I was so happy in the International Clown Hall of Fame, just walking around the different exhibits and seeing all these clown props and costumes, clown shoe displays. You know, they had Emma Kelly, Bozo, Lou Jacobs, all these other famous clowns. So that was just, you know, so much happiness just being in a clown museum surrounded by clowns. I felt so good there. And then there was also the Circus Royal Museum is also just down the street. And so we got to go there. They have an amazing exhibit, a huge collection of circus memorabilia and props and posters and artwork, which was beautiful. And then outside they have a whole space with it's just devoted to the circus wagons, you know, from the late 1800s and early 1900s. And they're beautifully restored, so ornate, just really amazing. And they have a full circus tent. They put on the full circus for an hour, which was an incredible show. I mean, it's a full-on circus, as you would hope at Circus World in Baraboo. So that was really a lot of fun. And then they had the circus parade in Baraboo the next day. And so a bunch of those wagons on display were now being pulled through town for the parade, which was, again, an incredible experience. I watched the whole thing from the patio of the Ringling Mansion in town. So, again, you know, what better place to watch a circus parade than from the Ringling Mansion?
1: Couple of questions. One is the Circus Historical Society convention. Does that take place every year?
11: It does, but in different places. So this was Baraboo this year. Next year, it's going to be in Sarasota, which also has a great circus history. Of course, the Ringling Museum is in Sarasota. So they have it in different places. I'm not sure of all the past locations offhand, but they do move around.
1: And have you been to any of the locations that they have been in the past, either with a convention or just on your own, because that's just the kind of thing you like?
11: Well, more on my own, because it's the kind of thing I like. So I've been to Sarasota and I've been to the Ringling Museum. They also did one in Connecticut a few years back near the Barnum Museum, but not there specifically. And I know, because I was actually just there today with the president of the Circus Historical Society and the executive director of the Barnum Museum. And then the president of the society and I went to the graveyard in Bridgeport to see P.T. Barnum's grave and Tom Thumb's grave, Charles Stratton. And he was saying that when they had the convention there a few years back, he took a whole busload of the attendees to the gravesite. So a whole bus went into the graveyard or the cemetery to see P.T. Barnum's grave and Charles Stratton's grave as well.
1: And had you been to Baraboo, Wisconsin before on your own?
11: No, I'd never been to Wisconsin before. So this was a fun trip. And yeah, really, like I said, it was great to just sort of be in this area with so much circus history, and of course embracing all that circus history. You see elephants around town, you know statues, depictions of elephants, of course, but you can feel that they really embrace their history, which is a lot of fun.
1: I just have this vision of you calling up your travel agent and them saying, "Where are you going to now, Mark?"
11: These are the kinds of trips I love, just going to these unusual places and uncovering fascinating history and meeting incredible people. That's a really fun trip for me.
1: Now, I know you were there with Dan, but do you take anyone else? For instance, do you take one or two of your daughters?
11: You know, I would have loved to. My younger daughter was still dealing with school a little bit, and my older daughter is in St. Louis now with an internship for the summer, so she wasn't available either. But yeah, they've enjoyed these things with me over the years, which is really special.
1: Well, congratulations on all the things that you did, and speaking with Dan, as you co-authored To the Hilt, A Sword Swallower's History of Sword Swallowing. And also, I noticed that you had quite a few pictures up on your site.
11: Yeah, I posted an article on Weird Historian about my adventures in Baraboo. So lots of pictures there. You can get a little glimpse of what I was just talking about. You'll see some of the circus wagons. They really are very ornate. You'll see, I think I have a picture of Dan swallowing a giant straight razor. He doesn't just swallow swords. He swallows other very long, sharp steel objects as well. So he did a straight razor. He also swallowed a saw for the crowd as well. So that's always a good one, too.
1: And this was a one-off, Mark, but later on in this month, you're going to have your regularly scheduled programming with the weird story for the month of July.
11: Yes, I'll have something nice and weird once again.
1: Excellent. Thank you very much, Mark.
11: Thank you.
1: Mark Hartzman, the curator of WeirdHistorian.com and also the publisher at CuriousPublications.com. His most recent book, co-authored with Dan Meyer, is called To the Hilt, A Sword Swallower's History of Sword Swallowing. You can go to our website at thestuffwild.com, check out the show number for this program, which is show number 0881, and you'll find the link to Mark's site, plus links to either Amazon.com or Amazon.ca, where you can order his books directly. 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And boys and girls, it's that moment you've all been waiting for. It's time now for the Idiot of the Day.
12: And now it's time for the strange things adults do. 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
1: A hurry to get to a LARPing tournament ended with a very real arrest in northern Arizona. On June the 11th, troopers stopped a driver clocked at 106 miles per hour in a 65 mile per hour zone in Flagstaff. The driver told troopers she was running late for a LARPing tournament in Colorado. LARP stands for Live Action Role Playing, a hobby where participants dress in costume and act out characters in fictional settings, combining improvisational theater and foam weapon combat. She was arrested for criminal speeding and booked into the county jail, said the Arizona Department of Public Safety in a Facebook post. Speeding to save a fictional realm is no excuse for drivers on Arizona highways. Now, why, oh why, would you be excessively speeding to get to a LARPing tournament so you can engage in foam weapon combat? One reason, and one reason only. You're an idiot!
12: Gee, I'm only a kid, but even I know you're an idiot.
1: And that's it for this edition of the Stuff File program, number 0881. Hope you enjoyed it. The website is thestufffile.com, and once again, stuff is spelled S-T-U-P-H, where you'll find information and links on all of our guests by going to the weekly Stuff File page. 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
1: Khomeini was a man who dedicated his life to the struggle against oppression. Therefore, at this moment, it is our responsibility to attend his funeral.
0: In Iran, the body of the slain Supreme Leader Ayatollah Khamenei is in the holy city of Qom, following days of public mourning in the capital. We'll get a report from Tehran. Then to the case of Dr. Hussama Bousafia, the jailed pediatrician and director of Gaza's Kamel Adwan Hospital, who's been imprisoned by Israel since December 2024.
2: We still call out, plead and appeal and beg to all the free people of the world and to everyone with an atom of humanity in their heart to save my father's life before it's too late.
0: We'll speak to a doctor who knew Abu Safia and the group representing him in Israeli courts, Physicians for Human Rights Israel. Then Hamas has announced it will hand over governing authority in Gaza to an interim Palestinian administration overseen by President Trump's Board of Peace. What does this mean? All that and more coming up. Welcome to Democracy Now!, democracynow.org, The War and Peace Report. I'm Amy Goodman. In Iran, millions of people have taken to the streets of Qom and other cities for a fourth day of funeral proceedings for the late Supreme Leader Ayatollah Ali Khamenei, who was killed in a U.S. airstrike February 28th, along with his daughter, son-in-law, daughter-in-law, and 14-month-old granddaughter. On Monday, President Trump renewed his threats to attack Iran, warning Tehran to reach an agreement or see the U.S., quote, finish the job. In response, Iranian Foreign Minister Abbas Araghchi said negotiations on a final deal will not commence if threats continue. Meanwhile, Iran's Revolutionary Guard reportedly fired missiles at ships transiting the Strait of Hormuz overnight. The British Navy reports a Qatari tanker carrying liquefied natural gas caught fire after it was struck. A Saudi-flagged crude oil tanker was also reportedly hit. The ships were attempting to pass through a channel closer to Oman, bypassing Iranian-controlled waters. Hamas has announced it'll dissolve its civilian governing body in the Gaza Strip and hand over power to a new Palestinian technocratic governing authority. The establishment of the National Committee for the Administration of Gaza is part of the U.S.-backed 20-point plan to end Israel's war on Gaza. Israel agreed to the deal last October and has since violated it on a near-daily basis, killing some 1,100 Palestinians. On Monday, Israeli strikes on Gaza killed at least four Palestinians, including two killed when Israel bombed a site that provided safe drinking water to thousands of families. Israeli strikes killed at least three more people earlier today. This is a displaced Palestinian from Jabalia.
3: We wish from God that handing over this Hamas administrative committee brings improvement. We wish from God to be relieved from the tents, mosquitoes, mice that are eating us up and our children. This is not life. We are living in torture, death. We ask God that the entire world would look at us with an eye of mercy.
0: In the occupied West Bank, a four-month-old Palestinian baby died after Israeli forces blocked his evacuation to receive emergency medical care. The family of Ahmed Maruf Said had reportedly called the Palestinian Red Crescent, which sent an ambulance to the entrance of Deir Hamah refugee camp where the family resides. But Israeli soldiers at a checkpoint prevented the baby's transfer to a hospital for more than an hour. Haaretz reports the main entrance to the village has been closed since January, shutting down the only direct route to and from Ramallah. The Palestinian Red Crescent says Israeli soldiers stationed there routinely block residents from passing through. Israeli forces also shot dead a 16-year-old boy from the Kalandia refugee camp near Ramallah in a raid Sunday. During the same raid, security camera video footage shows an Israeli soldier throwing a stun grenade into a car carrying Palestinians before appearing to force the door shut as it detonated. In Maine, Democratic senatorial candidate Graham Plattner faces growing calls to step down. Following a report, he sexually assaulted a woman he dated. Politico first reported the allegations by 41-year-old Maine resident Jenny Rasico on Monday afternoon. She later spoke with CNN's Jake Tapper.
4: He violated multiple layers of consent that night by coming into my home when I asked him not to, and by advancing on me when I told him not to, and furthermore, another incident that I had told him not to do.
0: On Monday afternoon, Plattner published a video on social media in which he denied the allegations but said he's considering the next steps for his campaign.
5: Regardless of the inaccuracy of the reporting, but mindful of the political reality it will inflict, we are taking the time to reflect on the best path forward for the state that I love, the people that I love, the movement I belong to, and the goal of defeating Susan Collins.
0: In a statement, Senate Democratic leaders Chuck Schumer and Kirsten Gillibrand said Plattner should immediately withdraw from the race. Many of Plattner's supporters have withdrawn their endorsements, including California Congressmember Ro Khanna and Massachusetts Senator Elizabeth Warren and the chair of the Democratic Party of Maine and other party leaders posted a statement calling on Plattner to drop out. Under state law, Maine's Democratic Party can name a replacement for Plattner on the November ballot if he withdraws from the race by next Monday. The outcome of the election could determine the balance of power in the U.S. Senate. Meanwhile, in Michigan, Democrat Mallory McMorrow has suspended her campaign to replace retiring Democratic Senator Gary Peters. Her withdrawal from the race leaves two Maine contenders, Congressmember Haley Stevens and Abdul El Sayed, a physician epidemiologist, former director of the Detroit Health Department. Dr. El Sayed is a supporter of single-payer health care and is a critic of U.S. military support for Israel. He has the endorsement of Senator Bernie Sanders and New York Congressmember Alexandria Ocasio-Cortez. Stevens has the support of the Democratic Senate Minority Leader Chuck Schumer and AIPAC, the American-Israel Public Affairs Committee, which has spent millions of dollars on advertisements supporting her campaign. The primary will be held August 4th. In more news from the Senate, aides to Senator Mitch McConnell say the Kentucky Republican is continuing his recovery after he was admitted to the hospital on June 14th. McConnell's office provided no further details, only that he's, quote, receiving excellent care. This comes after audio from emergency dispatchers who rushed to McConnell's home June 14th described an unconscious person experiencing cardiac arrest with CPR in progress.
6: Medicare communications. East Army supervisor, CPR in progress.
0: Senator McConnell has had a series of falls in recent years and was hospitalized with a concussion in March 2023. Later that year, he twice froze up during news conferences. He's not running for re-election when his term expires at the end of the year. This comes after a New Jersey Republican Congress member recently emerged from 117 days of unexplained absence, saying he'd been hospitalized for clinical depression. Congressmember Tom Kaine Jr. spoke from the House floor last week, his first public appearance after missing more than 100 votes.
7: As the over 48 million of my fellow Americans being treated for this illness have come to discover, there is no timeline for healing. There is no timeline for recovery. Only the work of getting better one day at a time.
0: New Jersey Congressmember Kaine Jr. was fully paid during his nearly four-month unexplained absence from Congress. That's despite his track record of repeatedly voting against paid sick leave legislation. Mother Jones reports that as a state lawmaker, he voted against New Jersey's historic Earned Sick Leave Act, which mandates five paid sick leave days per year. He also voted against New Jersey's No Surprise Medical Bills Act and two of its paid family leave laws in 2008 and 2018. President Trump's joining dozens of world leaders today for a two-day NATO summit in the Turkish capital of Ankara. Ahead of the talks, NATO Secretary General Mark Rutte praised NATO members who've committed to spending at least 5% of their gross domestic products on their militaries, a key demand of the Trump administration.
8: Last year, European allies and Canada spent nearly 20% more on core defense than they had the year before. Looking at 2025 and 2026 combined, that's $258 billion in extra investment. And the trend continues.
0: Rutte said allies will invest over $40 billion in military drone technology over the next 5 years. Meanwhile, NATO leaders announced arms deals worth billions of dollars. President Trump is expected to voice support for the sale of F-35 fighter jets to Turkey, which would reverse a ban Trump imposed during his first term. Congress has also prohibited Turkey from receiving the advanced fighter jets after it purchased an air defense system from Russia. UN High Commissioner for Human Rights Volker Turk has warned another humanitarian catastrophe is unfolding in Sudan's besieged city of El Obeid. The UN Human Rights Council held an emergency session Friday as fighting intensified between the Sudanese army and the paramilitary rapid support forces, which are vying for control of the North Kordofan state capital. UN experts have urged the international community to step in to prevent widespread atrocities similar to what was witnessed in El Fasher after it was seized by the UAE-backed RSF. Already, UN fact-finding missions have documented summary executions, abductions, torture, and sexual violence in Kordofan. Over 11,000 people, including more than 5,500 children, have been displaced from El Obeid in the past 2 weeks, according to Save the Children. We'll have more on that story in the coming days. In more news from Sudan, a top human rights investigator said the British government is uniquely positioned to stop a genocidal massacre carried out by the rapid support forces in Sudan's El Fasher, but failed to do so over economic interests and diplomatic ties with the United Arab Emirates, which is accused of backing the RSF. Nathaniel Raymond of the Humanitarian Research Lab at the Yale School of Public Health submitted testimony to the UK Parliament detailing his team's efforts to warn of the threats. This is a portion of his testimony.
9: I will speak personally and I will speak bluntly. My outrage at institutional failure in the face of preventable genocidal killing, I see as a duty to stay angry as the obituary and the memorial for these people. They deserve someone to be angry for them.
0: An estimated 60,000 people were slaughtered over the course of 3 days when RSF forces seized El Fasher in October. In Venezuela, the death toll from last month's devastating earthquakes has topped 3,500, expecting still to soar as the United States seeks to expand its military presence in the wake of the disaster. U.S. Southern Command recently announced the deployment of at least 2,000 military personnel to Venezuela alongside drones, combat helicopters, and other hardware. That's in addition to U.S. Marines and Air Force officials already in Venezuela. The UN Development Program estimates June's earthquakes caused $6.7 billion in damage in Venezuela. Despite that toll, the United States has provided just $300 million in recovery aid, while it sits on some $8 billion worth of Venezuela's oil wealth seized after the U.S. abduction of the former president, Nicolas Maduro, and the First Lady, Cilia Flores. The family of Geraldo Lunas Campos, a 55-year-old Cuban immigrant whose death in ICE custody was ruled a likely homicide, is suing four guards and the companies that oversaw Camp East Montana, a sprawling immigration jail, a detention tent camp at the Fort Bliss military base in El Paso, Texas, at the time of Campos' death. The Washington Post reports his family is seeking more than $1 million in damages from Acquisition Logistics, the company that oversaw Camp East Montana when Campos was killed. Akima, which employed the guards accused of killing Campos, and Nana Regional Corp., Akima's parent company. Earlier this year, an autopsy report released by the El Paso County Medical Examiner's Office concluded Campos had died of asphyxia caused by neck and torso compression, ruling his death a homicide. Before his death, Campos had complained of not getting the right dosage of medication to treat his bipolar disorder and anxiety. He'd also expressed having suicidal thoughts. But instead of receiving proper care, Campos was placed in solitary confinement where guards shackled and handcuffed him repeatedly, putting pressure on his neck and chest until his body went limp, unquote. And in breaking news, explosions have rocked Damascus during a visit by French President Emmanuel Macron, who's making a landmark visit to meet with Syria's new president, Ahmed al-Sharaa. At least 18 people were injured in the blast, which struck near the Ministry of Tourism and the Four Seasons Hotel where Macron had stayed the night before. Ahmed al-Sharaa is scheduled to travel to the NATO summit for a meeting with President Trump tomorrow. And those are some of the headlines. This is Democracy Now!, democracynow.org, the War and Peace Report. I'm Amy Goodman in New York, joined by Democracy Now!'s Juan Gonzalez in Chicago. Hi, Juan.
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0: Millions of Iranians have attended funeral proceedings for Supreme Leader Ali Khamenei, who was assassinated in a joint Israeli-U.S. airstrike in February, along with four members of his family, his daughter, his son-in-law, his daughter-in-law, and 14-month-old granddaughter. His son, who's been named the new supreme leader, Ayatollah Mojtaba Khamenei, remained out of public view. But three of Khamenei's sons, who had not been seen since the U.S. and Israel launched the war, attended the funeral. After days of mourning in Tehran, the supreme leader's body arrived in the holy city of Qom on Monday before it will be brought to other holy sites. This is a 29-year-old law student and mourner in Tehran at the Fi Sadri.
11: Just as I feel this way, I hear the same from people around me whose style of dress and level of religious observance differ from mine. Ayatollah Khamenei's death has affected them deeply. I used to say to myself, I wish circumstances had been different so that such beautiful things could have happened while he was still alive and in his presence. But through his passing, the leader has given every Iranian a gift, a change in our people's way of life and outlook. Among people my age, I can see that many people have become more devoted to the leader and to the Ahlul Bayt, the Prophet's family.
0: On Monday, President Trump renewed his threats to attack Iran, warning Tehran to reach an agreement or see the U.S., quote, finish the job. In response, Iranian Foreign Minister Abbas Araghchi said negotiations on a final deal will not commence as long as threats continue. Meanwhile, Iran's Revolutionary Guard reportedly fired missiles at ships transiting the Strait of Hormuz overnight. The British Navy reports a Qatari tanker carrying liquefied natural gas caught fire after it was struck. A Saudi-flagged crude oil tanker was also reportedly hit. The ships were attempting to pass through a channel closer to Oman, bypassing Iranian-controlled waters. For more, we go to Iran, to the capital, Tehran, where we're joined by Reza Saya, freelance journalist based in Tehran, where he's reporting on the funeral of the Supreme Leader Ali Khamenei for PBS and France 24. Reza, thanks so much for being with us. Can you explain the significance of this moment and the millions of people who have come out?
12: Yeah, and I think it had religious significance. It had political significance. And, you know, what a statement by the Islamic Republic of Iran to the world and the Iranian people. This was the largest crowd, the largest gathering, you know, I've ever seen. It was a show of unity. It was a show of devotion. And what was remarkable is the diversity of people that we saw out there. We just heard from one of the people, one of the mourners who attended the funeral. And that's what I saw as well over these three people. There were certainly mourners who were there for religious reasons. Ayatollah Ali Khamenei, the late supreme leader, was their religious leader, their spiritual leader to many faithful here in Iran. He was the representative of God on earth. However, what was remarkable is that many people that we saw out there during these 3 days were not particularly religious. They were secular, but they were deeply anti-war, deeply anti-imperialist, anti-colonialist, and they came to pay their respects and give their admiration to the late supreme leader, because they viewed him as the leader of the resistance movement, the leader in the fight against U.S. Imperialism And many ways, this is a new identity that's taking shape for Ayatollah Ali Khamenei. He's being revered and honored, not just as the leader of Iran, but the man who took on two nuclear powers, the world's empire, the United States and Israel, the country many view has aspirations to have hegemonic power in this region. So quite a scene. And it was also a logistical a challenge. And what was remarkable is the cooperation, the people working together, the volunteers, thousands of people. There wasn't a time where I took a few steps and I wasn't offered a lemonade or juice or someone who wanted to comfort me with some food or fan me. It was just a remarkable show of unity and cooperation centered around this funeral services for the late Ayatollah Khamenei.
10: And Riz, I wanted to ask you about the international reaction to this. On the one hand, very little coverage in the U.S. media of this event, but also of the representatives from different countries who attended. The Prime Minister of Pakistan, the President of Tajikistan, of Armenia, of Georgia, and dignitaries, delegations from Bangladesh, Afghanistan, Russia, China, India, and Turkey. What does this say about the, by my count, those are representatives of governments that govern 40% of the world's population. What does this say about the standing of Iran in the world today after the U.S. and Israeli attack?
12: I think it says that the Western narrative that we see in Western media, international media, in European capitals, it is still there. And in many ways, it's a narrative that the Western media and European capitals are addicted to. There was no question that this was the largest gathering I've ever seen. I can't remember in modern history, looking back, a public gathering this big. But when you look at international news coverage from Western media, there's still questions about the size. I've seen a lot of reports describing the crowd as thousands of mourners. A lot of people still questioning if many of these mourners were paid, given incentives by giving food to many people here. It's laughable, but it's an indication that narrative is still there. Those capitals, those European capitals, the media downplaying what many view is an emerging power here in the Islamic Republic, which is an outcome of the war that was started on February 28th with the assassination of Ayatollah Khamenei, a war where many analysts, many observers, or certainly many supporters of the Islamic Republic believe that Iran won.
10: There were also some shots of the president of Iran walking among some of the mourners. Isn't there a concern among the Iranian leaders that Israeli agents within Iran might be pinpointing the whereabouts of the key leaders during these ceremonies to establish ongoing surveillance for future assassination attempts?
12: Yeah, even if there is a concern, I think that they would still go. And he went. And this is something that maybe is difficult for people in the West to understand about Iranian culture and the notion and the value of martyrdom. When I was out in the crowds yesterday, one thing that I noticed was that the millions of people out there, most of them didn't care about how they looked. They weren't into trends in fashion, what they were looking like, which is values you see in the West, in the United States, and it's very normal. But here in the culture, that's not emphasized. The values here are devotion to your faith, to your country, to your leaders and your fellow countrymen. And certainly there's this idea of martyrdom. And indeed, Ayatollah Ali Khamenei, in many people's view, had the ultimate honor in Shia Islam to be martyred. So no, I think Pezeshkian, the Iranian president, wants to show that he's a man of the people. And I think it's genuine. And oftentimes you see leaders come out among the people. So for the Iranian people, that wasn't very unusual.
13: So let me ask you about his three sons who'd not been seen since U.S. and Israel attacked and killed their father. They were shown, but Mojtaba Khamenei, chosen to replace his father as a supreme leader, has not been shown. Do you believe he is alive, Reza?
12: I don't know. It's obviously that's a question that many people ask. My guess, if I was to guess, he is alive. I don't think the establishment here, the leadership, would appoint him as the next supreme leader after the death of Ayatollah Khamenei if he wasn't alive. They'd have a lot of complicated explaining to do. It is very likely that he didn't show up for security reasons. Some people are speculating that he was badly injured in that strike on February 28th. But all of this is speculation. But we should point out that these questions about the whereabouts of Mojtaba Khamenei, the supreme leader, they're not being asked here in Iran. They're mostly being asked in the West by the international media. And again, it in a lot of people's views here, it's another effort to maybe downplay the impact of the funeral ceremony and the presence of so many people. To many Iranians who support the government, whether he shows up in public or not, they believe he is leading effectively with his decisions. But as long as he doesn't appear in public, I think those questions are going to be there.
10: And Rez, I wanted to ask you about these plans to actually then move his body to Iraq, given the fact that Iraq is essentially a client state of the United States. What's the reason for that, and what could be the potential impact within Iraq?
12: Yeah, I think from the moment this the ceremony started on Saturday, all the destinations, all the paths where the coffin and the convoy went, they had symbolic meanings. And the reason that his body is going to be transported to Iraq are because of the holy sites of Najaf and Karbala. They have significant meanings in Shia Islam. And Ayatollah Khamenei has a lot of admirers, a lot of fans there. And I've seen reports that they're preparing for the ceremony there. So that's why they're doing it. It has religious significance. And they want to show, I think, that this is a man that's admired in the entire region. And after they're done in Iraq, Karbala, and Najaf, the ceremony will culminate in Mashhad. That's where Ayatollah Khamenei was born, and that's where he's going to be buried.
13: Reza Saya, what about the role of the supreme leader, Khamenei, in the repression of the protests? What role did he play? And also, with the millions of people who have come out, what about the dissidents in Iran? Where do they stand today?
12: Public, but they are still here. I spoke to a number of them. I interviewed a number of them. They're still skeptical about the support of the Islamic Republic. They are still angry, and rightly so, outraged about the deadly crackdown that took place in January, where thousands of people killed. And many of those opponents and critics of the government of the Islamic Republic blame Ayatollah Khamenei for that deadly crackdown and other deadly crackdowns that have taken place throughout the history of the Islamic Republic. So they are there, but they haven't been in the streets. Obviously, there's been such a huge security presence over the past couple of months. It'll be interesting to see moving forward how they react to the presence that they saw from the supporters yesterday and what strategy they have moving forward. As far as the Islamic Republic itself, it has repeatedly acknowledged that civilians were killed in January. But their position is that many of these civilians, not all, many of them were armed by Israel foreign elements. And there is evidence that there's indications that they intentionally attacked police headquarters, government buildings, explicitly to topple the regime. So the Islamic Republic's position is that even though civilians, were killed, this was an armed insurgency, and they responded to a movement that was fueled and funded and armed by foreign enemies.
10: Rizzo, what do you make about all the reporting in the U.S. press about divisions within the Iranian leadership after the death of Ayatollah Khamenei? Especially in terms of what to do in terms of the Strait of Hormuz or a peace agreement with the U.S.?
12: Well, the fact that there's a heated, intense debate is accurate here. There are factions here within the leadership and among people that believe that they should not negotiate with a country that 4 months ago assassinated the leader, assassinated more than 100 political and military leaders, attacked, dropped a bomb on a school and killed 160 people and, thousands of innocent civilians. And this is a faction that believes that it's a mistake to negotiate with Washington, and Washington can never be trusted. And there is a faction that's worried about the economy, the sanctions. Their priority is getting the economy going. This is a struggling economy, and people are paying the price. So the debate is real. It's an intense debate. But are there divisions? Are there destabilizing divisions? No, I think the debate is happening. But the leadership here and the people understand that they must show a unity. And they understand that their opponents, their critics, their enemies, and especially Washington, is going to exaggerate these divisions in an effort to show instability in Iran. But from Iran's point of view, it's not unusual for countries and leaderships and governments to have debates and differences. And we are seeing that when it comes to how to move forward with negotiations and the conflict with Washington.
13: Reza Sayeh, in this last minute we have, why is the funeral being held now? The Supreme Leader was killed some 4 months ago. And you have President Trump, after seeing video of Iranian leaders at the funeral, saying to Axios, they're all there, one shot, and we can take them all out. But we're not going to do that because then we would have nobody to negotiate with. Reza.
12: Yeah, in Shia Islam, it is encouraged to bury the dead very quickly within, 1 or 2 days. Obviously, this didn't happen. The war had everything to do with the funeral being delayed. And I think with a ceasefire in place, they decided that this was the time to do it. That's what went behind their decisions. And as far as the rhetoric coming from Washington, I think many Iranians, from the leadership to the public, are used to this kind of rhetoric coming from the Trump administration, Mr. Trump himself. Remember, he was the president who threatened to eliminate the civilization. And I'll never forget that night where I was sitting in my apartment where he had put the deadline, threatening to destroy the Iranian civilization. And for the first time in my life, I thought, is Tehran, is the city where I'm staying with my 7-year-old daughter, is it going to be attacked with a nuclear bomb? I think, people are used to that kind of rhetoric with Mr. Trump, and they expect it to continue.
13: Reza Sayeh, freelance journalist based in Tehran, Iran, where he's reporting on the funeral of the Supreme Leader Ali Khamenei for PBS and France 24. Thanks so much for joining us. Stay safe. Coming up, an update on the case of Dr. Hussama Bousafia, the jailed pediatrician, former director of Gaza's Kamel Adwan Hospital. He's been imprisoned by Israel since December 2024. Stay with us.

0: in December of 2024. On Monday, the UN Working Group on Arbitrary Detention joined global calls for Israel to immediately release Dr. Abu Safiya. Last week, his lawyer from the group Physicians for Human Rights Israel met with Dr. Abu Safiya and said the doctor had experienced an increase in beatings, violence, and torture inside Israeli prisons. In a statement released Sunday, the lawyer said Dr. Abu Safiya told him, quote, "They brought me here to kill me. I don't see myself surviving. This is the end," he said. His lawyer reported seeing bruising so severe across the doctor's body, including on his head and face, that he could barely recognize him. This is a video message posted on Instagram Sunday by Dr. Abu Safiya's son, Elias, who says his father showed clear signs of torture and medical neglect during the recent meeting with his lawyer, in which Dr. Abu Safiya described being beaten with a hammer.
1: "My father was unable to breathe. My father was unable to speak. His face was disfigured from the marks of torture and pain, especially after the last court session held in Jerusalem at the Supreme Court. We still call out, plead and appeal and beg to all the free people of the world and to everyone with an atom of humanity in their heart to save my father's life before it's too late."
0: Dr. Abu Safiya is among at least 14 doctors from Gaza who've been detained by Israel without charge for more than a year. The Israeli Supreme Court rejected an appeal last month to release Abu Safiya, who's being held under Israel's unlawful combatants law, which allows the indefinite detention of suspects. Palestinian officials say Israeli attacks have killed about 1,700 healthcare workers in Gaza since October 2023. At least 83 medical workers remain in Israeli prisons. For more, we're joined by two guests. From Jerusalem, we're joined by Tirza Leibowitz, the Deputy Director of Physicians for Human Rights Israel. And from Chicago, by Dr. Thera Ahmed, an emergency room physician based in Chicago and board member of the Palestinian American Medical Association, who volunteered in Gaza in 2024 and was in frequent contact with Dr. Hossam Abu Safiya. I want to go to Tirza Leibowitz first. This case, the case of Dr. Abu Safiya, is going through the Israeli courts. Isn't there even a decision expected today? Can you explain what you understand at this point and what his lawyer saw when meeting with Dr. Abu Safiya for the first time in a number of months?
2: So in terms of what the lawyer saw, we heard correctly, as we heard it directly from the lawyer, the bruising on the face, the lawyers, under his watch, Dr. Abu Safiya had problems breathing, had problems speaking. It took time for him to be able to speak. A number of times he was on the verge, he tilted in his seat and was on the verge of losing consciousness, which led the lawyer to report to us at Physicians for Human Rights Israel about the situation. In terms of what's expected is the response by the state to the appeal to release the 14 doctors. So this appeal was submitted by Physicians for Human Rights Israel already at the end of April this year. So this is a number of months ago. And time after time, the state delayed the response that it was ordered to provide to that appeal. And the last time was last week. It asked for another delay. And we, of course, objected because we know exactly what happens during these delays, as the case of Dr. Abu Safiya shows us. In response to our objection, the court ordered the state to provide, gave it actually an extension of several days. And today is the day in which the state has to respond to the appeal and address the situation of Dr. Abu Safiya. So there's no court decision expected. This is only about the state response, and we have yet to see. We have not received it yet, and we are very concerned.
3: And Tirza, what's been the response on the streets of Israel among the public to these allegations of torture of Palestinian medical professionals?
2: So I'd like to address two kinds of public. Since we are a Physicians for Human Rights Israel, let me address the medical community. We, from the time that Dr. Abu Safiya was arrested and even before There were hundreds of healthcare workers arrested since October 2020.

0: 2023, and we have continuously warned, turned to the Israeli Medical Association, to the Ministry of Health, to all the authorities, with knowing, having documented the abuse that the detainees were going through when unlawfully held with no indictment against them, from the medical community, from the formal medical community, there has been no response except when there was international pressure to say something the likes of there shouldn't be abuse of medical workers unless they are terrorists. So you can imagine what the meaning of that is. And to date, even though we know that there have been numerous approaches since we came out with the information about Dr. Abu Sophia early this week, there have been numerous approaches to the medical association here in Israel, as well as to universities, to medical schools, to heads of medical schools. So there have been doctors, members of the medical association, who have been asking and demanding for the authorized body to come out with a statement which would be meaningful, and that has not happened to date. On the street, I can say that in terms of the Jewish Israeli public, there is anywhere between ignoring. This thing is not being reported on the mainstream Israeli media. It's being reported only by the likes of Haaretz or 972. So most people are either unaware or turning their eyes away from that. Of course, the Palestinian population in Israel, of course, are all aware of this and are actively also trying to take steps to put pressure both in Israel and abroad.
1: I wanted to bring in Dr. Thayer Ahmed, emergency room physician, who we spoke to when he went to Gaza, board member of the Palestinian American Medical Association. Can you explain the significance of who Dr. Abu Sophia is? I wanted to go to a clip before you do of Dr. Abu Sophia in one of his final interviews in 2024 before being detained, produced by Sutur.
2: I always say the situation requires one to stand by our people's side and not run away from it. Gaza is our homeland, our mother, our beloved, and everything to us. Gaza deserves all of this steadfastness and deserves all of the sacrifices. It is not just about Gaza, but we deserve to be a people that deserves freedom, just like every other people on earth. I think the occupation wants us to get out and for us to ask them to get us out, so they can publicly say that the healthcare system is the one asking to leave, and that it wasn't them who asked us to, but we are aware of that. But we will not leave, God willing, from this place, as I said, for as long as there are humanitarian services to be provided to our people in the northern Gaza Strip.
1: So that was Dr. Hussam Abu Sophia in one of his final interviews before the Israeli military detained him. Dr. Thayer Ahmed, his significance in Gaza and the Kamel Adwan Hospital that he ran, this pediatric hospital, he himself a pediatrician.
3: Yeah, I mean, Dr. Hussam is somebody who I think most of the world became familiar with as the Israeli military was conducting their campaign and devastating the north of Gaza and the rest of the Gaza Strip. And we would consistently hear from him. He would give us updates about the situation that was taking place in Gaza. When he became the director of Kamel Adwan during the genocide, he was somebody that was telling us about how the diesel fuel was running out and that there were children and babies in the incubators and that they were at the very last moments of their lives unless there was some sort of aid entering. He's somebody who's written two op-eds in the New York Times in October 2023 as well as December 2024, moments before he was abducted by the Israeli military. And he's also somebody who his own son was killed by the Israeli military a month before he was abducted, and he had to bury his son in the compound of that hospital. He's somebody who was injured. This is somebody whose voice in Gaza and outside of Gaza had become sort of the symbol of Palestinian resilience, of the Palestinian medical care system. And he knew very well that the Israeli military was targeting the healthcare system. They were purposely trying to make sure that it collapsed. And they wanted to make sure that hospitals like Kamel Adwan, which was situated in the north of Gaza, near Jabalia, Beit Lahia, Beit Hanun, areas that the Israeli military was leveling neighborhood by neighborhood, they wanted to make sure that it was destroyed. And Dr. Hossam knew that very well. And I mean, even in his last moments, right before the Israeli military had him approach a tank, you saw Dr. Hossam appeal to the world, saying that if this hospital goes down, people will unnecessarily suffer and die, and specifically children. So Dr. Hossam is a senior medical consultant in all of the Gaza Strip. And his presence, as long as he stayed at that hospital, as long as he remained present in the ICU of that pediatric hospital, there was at least some degree of reassurance to the patients and to the families who desperately needed his services and his help. And that was something that the Israeli military knew very well. It's why he had to be abducted in December of 2024. It's why he continues to remain in prison without any charge. Nothing has been brought against him. Not a single shred of evidence has been produced against somebody like Dr. Hossam. And it's a message that's being sent to the entire healthcare system, to all of the healthcare workers. And it fits in line. I mean, I think it's important for us to recognize, as you mentioned, how many healthcare workers have perished over the last 2+ years in Palestine. I mean, there is an intentional effort to make sure that healthcare workers are not safe and secure, that they're not protected, and that they continue to be killed, to continue to be abducted, and continue to be displaced. If the healthcare workers do not have the protections that are supposed to be afforded to them, then what chance do the rest of Palestinians in the Gaza Strip have? And so I think that's something that's important for people to recognize, that Dr. Hossam, just like Dr. Adnan al-Bursh, who was murdered in an Israeli prison, just like Dr. Khaled Assur, who you interviewed on this program, was abducted for 6 months and then released, and like many of the 14 doctors that still remain, it's a message that's being sent to all Palestinians. And that message is that nobody is safe and nobody is secure. I mean, I worked with two of the 14 doctors that are mentioned in this list, and I knew Dr. Hossam well, and I know his family, and I stay in contact with them. Dr. Nahid and Dr. Mahmoud, I worked with them at Nasser Hospital, and I worked with them on patients who were being injured in this genocide. And they, for over 2 years, remain abducted without charge in Israeli prisons. And the final thing I'll say is, everybody knows what happens to Palestinians in Israeli prisons. They know the treatment that they are being subjected to. They know the conditions on the ground. So when Nasser Ouda, Dr. Hossam's lawyer, says, "I'm really worried that he may imminently die," I mean, it's not an exaggeration. It's not performative. Almost 100 Palestinians have been killed since October 7th in these prisons, in these dungeons. And so it's a cause for concern. There's an incredible amount of urgency.
4: Dr. Ahmad, I wanted to ask you, the Israeli claims that he was somehow cooperating with Hamas. How do you respond to that? And also, what do you say to other doctors still working in Gaza who see what's happening to their colleague?
3: I mean, that it's a joke. Nobody takes it seriously what the Israeli military says about Palestinians in general. Dr. Hossam, anybody that's worked with him, anybody that's worked alongside him, knows that he's a phenomenal pediatrician and that he's an incredible hospital director. Same goes for all of the healthcare workers that are in these Israeli prisons currently. This idea that Palestinians could somehow spend their entire lives working and studying to become doctors and to professionally develop themselves, that they could also be something else, it's a part of dehumanization. It's a part of this sort of racism against Palestinians, that somehow they can be these phenomenal orthopedic surgeons and pediatricians and cancer doctors and nephrologists, and then at night they can turn into some nefarious character. It's a joke. Nobody takes it seriously. And anybody that's worked alongside the healthcare workers in Palestine, anybody that's worked with any sort of Palestinians on projects or research, understand that they are an incredible group of physicians, nurses, first responders. They take their job very seriously. And the things that we've asked them to do over the last 2+ years in the midst of a suffocating siege, of a famine that spread throughout all of the Gaza Strip, and a military that was absolutely leveling the entire of the Gaza Strip, it's unreal that we asked them to do that. And we asked them to do that in impossible conditions. And so when I talk to my colleagues on the ground every single day now, it's very tough to be able to explain to them or to talk to them about the conditions on the ground, to ask them day after day, oh, how are things? Are there more cancer drugs? Are there more insulin for the diabetics? Are the kids with who are malnourished, are they getting the nutrients that they need? Are they getting the food that they need? And I think that's an important point. I mean, one thing is, I think there's this idea that on October 9th, there was this ceasefire announced in Palestine and in the Gaza Strip. But when I talk to my colleagues, that's also a lie. Just like the Israelis continue to lie about what, you know, Dr. Hossam or any of these other physicians, why they're in these prisons, they continue to push this farce of a ceasefire. Necessary aid is not entering. The bombing still persists. People are still dying on a regular basis. And these hospitals don't have the supplies that they need to be able to treat their patients. And if you look anywhere in the Gaza Strip right now, you'll see that the Israeli military continues to encroach on the Gaza Strip, occupying more and more of the land. And so it's devastating on the ground. Many of the healthcare workers there, I know, are fatigued. I know are exhausted. I know are burnt out. And it's because of the silence. It's of the international community. It's the fact that there was this board of peace announcing a ceasefire, but on the ground, nothing has actually changed. And that's something that I'm worried about.
1: We're going to continue to talk about this in our next segment.
3: But when I talk to my colleagues and they tell me that there are 18,000 people that need to be urgently medically evacuated, that there are people with cancer every single day that are not getting the chemotherapy that should be surviving, but are dying.
1: Dr. Thayer Ahmed, we're going to have to leave it there because we're going to continue to talk about Gaza in our next segment, what is happening there next. Dr. Thayer Ahmed is emergency room physician based in Chicago, volunteered in Gaza in 2024. And Tirza Leibovitz is the deputy director of Physicians for Human Rights Israel, speaking to us from Jerusalem. Coming up, Hamas has announced it's handing over governing authority in Gaza to an interim Palestinian administration overseen by President Trump's Board of Peace. What does this mean for Gaza? Back in 15 seconds.

0: This is Democracy Now!, democracynow.org. I'm Amy Goodman with Juan Gonzalez. And other news from Gaza, Hamas has announced it'll dissolve its civilian governing body in Gaza Strip and will hand over power to an interim Palestinian administration overseen by President Trump's Board of Peace. The establishment of the Technocratic National Committee for the Administration of Gaza is part of the U.S.-backed 20-point plan to end Israel's assault on Gaza. Israel agreed to the deal last October, has since violated on a near-daily basis, killing nearly 1,100 Palestinians. Hamas has said its ministries and staff would stay in place, and it would still oversee security and policing in parts of Gaza left under its control following this U.S. brokered truce. For more on the significance of this political move in Gaza, we're joined from London by Ahmed Iraki, senior Israel-Palestine analyst at the International Crisis Group. Can you talk about the significance of what has taken place, Ahmed? Mohammed al-Farah, the head of the Hamas administration, has resigned. What does this mean? What does all of this mean in this so-called technocratic group taking over of Palestinians from, is it the Palestinian Authority?
1: Thanks for having me, Amy. So in practice, what this announcement does at the moment does very little. In practice, Hamas is still the de facto governing authority on the Palestinian populated side of Gaza. The NCAG, the Palestinian Technocratic Committee, that's supposed to take over those governing duties is still basically stuck in Cairo and not allowed to enter into Gaza to assume those duties. And even if the NCAG did enter Gaza, the conditions are not ripe for any of these governing institutions to properly function. Israel is still maintaining a very serious blockade. It is not allowing sufficient aid to come in. As we heard from the previous segment, everything from hospitals to clinics to basic goods and services are still very short and people are still suffering. With that said, what this announcement does actually sends a very important political signal from Hamas to, first of all, the United States as the head of the Board of Peace and as the main sort of broker of the ceasefire deal, to signal Hamas's commitment to the ceasefire deal and trying to move it forward as much as possible. And tied with that is that the Hamas is trying to counter an Israeli claim that Hamas is not interested in seeing the truce uphold, that it is not interested in giving up power, even though Hamas officials have said for months now that they are ready to hand over all those duties. So far, we've seen a tepid response from the Board of Peace and from the United States, but we'll probably see in the coming days whether this at least gesture to begin that process will actually unfold.
2: And Amjad, no matter who administers Gaza, the key issue is who holds armed power in Gaza. Is there any indication that Hamas would disarm, something the ceasefire called for?
1: So for months, we've known that the regional mediators have actually come towards a sort of general framework that's trying to divide the question of weapons into what they call heavy weapons versus light weapons. So we're talking about heavy weapons in terms of rockets, RPGs, and the smaller weapons being firearms that are quite pervasive across the strip. And the mediators saw this as a framework that can actually move the decommissioning or disarmament question forward. The problem is that Israel has actually maintained a very maximalist position, where even Prime Minister Netanyahu has said that, as far as he's concerned, disarmament even goes as far as those firearms, as the AK-47. And so you're having a major clash with this. And the Board of Peace, including Nikolai Mladenov, who's the quote-unquote high representative for Gaza under the Board of Peace, is supposed to be trying to sort of negotiate or mediate a process within those talks. But what we've actually heard is that Mladenov is mostly presenting a much more Israeli position about what that disarmament should look like, which Hamas and other Palestinian factions have pushed back on. So the issue is not necessarily that there's an absence of a framework, but there are still huge political divergences, and that the Board of Peace is still rather skewed in how it sees that disarmament question moving forward.
2: And how has the Board of Peace addressed the continued attacks, Israeli attacks, where more than 1,000 Palestinians have been killed since the ceasefire was declared?
1: This is clearly one of the blatant blind spots of the Board of Peace. The Palestinian authorities on the ground have recorded hundreds, if not thousands, of violations of the ceasefire terms. We've had over 1,000 Palestinians killed since the truce was supposed to have gone into effect. And not to mention the fact that Israel, which was supposed to withdraw to a demarcation that would control about 53% of the Gaza Strip, has actually pushed that forward to between 65 and 70%. And Prime Minister Netanyahu himself has made it quite clear that he himself has been directing this, but we've also seen that movement precisely on the ground. Very little of this, if any, is actually being called out either by Mr. Mladenov or by the U.S. officials. And what they're actually doing is allowing Israel to keep bending the terms of the ceasefire, if not openly violating it, and such that they're recarving the Gaza Strip in such a way as to entrench their presence rather than to withdraw. And so the ceasefire terms itself, while it has certainly lessened the pace of the violence that we saw last year, the current conditions have now put about 2 million Palestinians in a humanitarian purgatory where their fate and their lives, their access to food and to clean water and other basic needs are being held hostage at the moment to the question around disarmament and around guns in the Gaza Strip. And major pressure needs to be pushed onto Israel and to the United States in order to flip those kind of priorities.
0: We're going to have to leave it there. I'm Jed Araki, senior Israel-Palestine analyst at the International Crisis Group, speaking to us from London. That does it for our show. I'll be in Kansas City on July 17th and 18th. I'm Amy Goodman with Juan Gonzalez.

From arguably the most famous jazz pianist to come out of Canada, that was Oscar Peterson with his trio, which included Bobby Durham on drums and Sam Jones on the double bass. That record Hello Herbie and featured Herb Ellis on the guitar. That was going all the way back to 1969. My name is Darcy Hebner, and you are indeed listening to jazz on this fine Wednesday morning. Up next, I've got something from alto saxophonist Cannonball Adderley. This is from 1957. The album was called Sophisticated Swing, and here is Edie McClin.

from his recording For the Record, that was bassist Kieran Overs with his band Alex Dean on the soprano saxophone, Brian Dickinson on piano, and Ted Warren on the drums playing the Duke Ellington composition Angelica. Before that, we heard a solo rendition of a beautiful Michael Brecker composition, Sea Glass, performed by pianist Joey Calderazzo in his recording Amanciera. And now, up next, from saxophonist Annie Middleton, who has played in Hamilton a few times, but he lives in Vienna in Austria, and he's at the conservatory there. This is from his recording Between Worlds. This is Emergence.

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1: 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If you stay out all night, darling, girl, I declare that will be the end.

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Nighttime is the right time to be with the one you love, with the one you love.

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From his 2008 recording, that was bassist vocalist Richard Bona. The recording was called Tiki, and we just heard Obera Oseba. Before that, the Thad Jones Mel Lewis Jazz Orchestra featuring Joe Williams. That was from 1966. And Nighttime is the Right Time to Be with the One You Love. And before that, vocalist, composer, songwriter, guitarist, everything, genius. That was Joni Mitchell from her 1975 recording, The Hissing of Summer Lawns, singing Edith and the Kingpin. Now here's a vocalist I discovered just last year. I don't know very much about her, but she's very interesting to listen to. This is from a 2013 recording of hers with a Fender Rhodes player. This is Kristen Slip with Dov Mansky and their version of I Get Along Without You Very Well.

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From his 1961 recording, Blues in the Abstract Truth, that was saxophonist and composer Oliver Nelson performing Stolen Moments. And before that, from pianist Thelonious Monk, solo recording, Thelonious Alone in San Francisco from 1959, we heard Panonica. Now we're going to hear something from Miles Davis. Oh no, we'll get to Miles Davis. But before that, we're going to hear something from Charles Mingus. I guess they probably asked him what the title was going to be. And he was like, Mingus, so this is called Mingus from 1958. And this is Better Get It in Your Soul.

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from his 1994 recording Is What It Is. That was guitarist Mike Stern playing a song dedicated to 55 Bar, which used to be in Sheridan Square in Manhattan, closed over the COVID, our lockdown, but it was called 55 Dive. Before that, arranger, composer Marty Paich, his recording was called I Get a Boot Out of You from 1959, and we heard Violets for Your Furs. And before that, from 1989, that was Miles Davis from his recording in Mandla performing Cobra, which I suspect was named after a car that he was rather envious of that Herbie Hancock owned. Now we're going to hear something from pianist McCoy Tyner. This was recorded in 1967 and featured Joe Henderson on the tenor saxophone. The record was called The Real McCoy, and here is Blues on the Corner.

shark has pretty teeth, dear, and he shows them pearly white. Just a jackknife has MacHeath, dear, and he keeps it out of sight. When the shark bites with his teeth, dear, scarlet billows start to spread.

From her 1963 recording, Shirley Horn with Horns, we heard Quincy Jones' arrangement of Mack the Knife. And before that, a new, relatively new thing from bassist Neil Swainson. This is from 2024. His recording was called Here for a While, and we heard In the Path of Angels. And before that, trumpeter flugelhornist Paulo Freisu from his recording Mystico Mediterraneo from 2011, we heard Corel. Well, that brings to conclusion my show for today. I hope you've enjoyed the music. I have one more for you, and in my tradition, I like to end with something funky, and this is from the Crusaders, a fantastic band from Southern California. This is from 1976. The album was called Those Southern Nights, and here is Keep That Same Old Feeling. Have a great week.

0: Yeah,
1: it's
2: five stars.
1: I think
3: that sounds so good.
4: Yeah,
0: it sounds like a record.
5: If only I would wait.

0: You were saying that in America they're so serious about the protest movement.
1: Yes, they are.
0: But they were so flippant that they were singing a happy-go-lucky song, which happens to be one I wrote. And I'm glad they sang it. And when I get there, I'll sing it with them. When I get in. And that was a message from me to America or to anywhere, that I used my songwriting ability to write a song that we could all sing together. And I'm proud that they sang it at the moratorium. I wouldn't have cared if they'd sang We Shall Overcome, but it just so happens they sang that, and I'm proud of it, and I'll be glad to go there and sing with them.
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3: That's right, John, and I know if you were live right now and you were hanging out with Gunnar here on Steel City Music, we would all sit in the booth at CFMU, and we would be just singing all kinds of songs. You, me, Yoko, Chuck Berry, your band, the rest of the Beatles. We'd all be in the booth together, and we'd all just be singing along. I have no idea why Chuck Berry's there. I just, for some strange reason, I threw him in there. Hey, man, thanks for tuning in to Steel City Music. I'm your host, Jamie Gunner Smith. Normally, the show is all about interviews, what's going on around town, and all the other fun things, but not this week. It's all music, and it's all Hamilton music again. So there you go. So I put together a set of beautiful Hamilton music. There you go. I said it. I came out and admitted it. It's beautiful Hamilton music. All right. In this first set, you're going to hear a great track called All That I Know from the Marble Index, a beautiful blast from the past here in Hamilton. The Foreign Films with the track Perfect Future. Joys, a relatively new band. And I say that in all respect, but they've been around for about 3 or 4 years, I think. So we'll call them relatively new because I'm an old man. But I really love the track Forever on My Mind. The Schnooks from Dundas, that's what I always call them. The funny guys that would be your buddies, that'd be clowning around. The Dirty Neil come in with Doom Boy. Monster Truck with a great song called Young City Hearts, which I always loved spinning. And I still do because I'm going to throw it in this set as well. I don't know, just one of those tunes I really enjoy. And of course, the Killjoys, who are most joyous to my heart. Can I actually say joyous to my heart, the Killjoys? Yeah, I guess I can. They put out a couple new songs. They did their 30-year anniversary of Starry a while back. And, you know, and then there's more on the go coming from them. So, cool. Keep your ears and eyes out for the Killjoys on the internet. Yeah, and then, of course, the old proverbial, how am I going to start all this stuff off, the first track? But I was going through some older music files. I'm like, oh, you know what? I have not heard this track forever. And we used to spin this all the time back at back in CFMU. We would spin it in the clubs, and we would spin it on other radio stations. And it was always a super cool song. And I'm so happy I'm spinning it for you now. The Reason, featuring Sarah Quinn. We're so beyond this on Steel City Music.

0: Have you guys like taken a second to appreciate like what a wild ride it's been for cauliflower these last 2 years? Cauliflower's having a moment, you guys. Cauliflower thought it was done. It accepted who it was. It was like, I'm crudité, and that's fine. And then one day his agent called and was like, you're not gonna believe this. You booked pizza. You booked pizza, my man. I got tortillas on the other line, and rice is heavily interested.
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0: spent New Year's Eve once with Keith Richards. He said one of the funniest things to me, because I know his kids, right, because his kids are all Oasis fans, and we all had to be staying at the same hotel. And he said, oh, come and meet Dad. So Keith's at the bar dressed like a pirate. He's got, like, three belts on, like a sword, you know, and he's like a parrot on his shoulder. And his kids are like, oh, Dad, it's not only turned around. He's like, ah, you're still around, aren't you? And I was like, yes, Sam. And he said, one question I've always wanted to ask you. And I was like, go on. He said, who's the biggest your singer or mine? And I was like, well, as your singer wrote some of the greatest lyrics of all time, I'm going to say mine. And he went, I thought as much.
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2: Okay, in this next set of music, what do we got pulled together here? You're going to hear some stuff, some new stuff. Well, new band, Silvertone Hills. I say new band, but again, I should say respectively because I said that this is a mixture of old and new music. And Silvertone Hills have been around for a couple of years now. The track Free Me, threw that in there. Sciencespheric, I was going through some files again, and of course I was listening to this song and then just reminiscing about seeing them years ago in Hamilton and not wearing earplugs, and which is possibly why I get the ringing in my ears now. I'm not totally blaming it on them, but I'm pretty sure Sciencespheric has a lot to do with me losing my hearing. You know, the tinnitus thing. Yeah, I'm going to put some of the blame on them. One of my favorite tracks from the Urquells, People's Champ. It's just a fun jump around, sing along song, and I just love it. So I threw People's Champ in here for you. Bryce Clifford, I Can't Hardly Wait, a cover of from The Replacements that he put out years ago, and I thought, you know, I like throwing covers in the set of that people do, and since it's all Hamilton one, I was like, well, do you really want? Why don't you find like a Hamilton one that covers someone else from Hamilton? It's like, oh my God, that is so much work and thought put into this show. If I go start going down that rabbit hole, so I'm like, why don't you just play the song that you like? So I threw that in there. I struggle, folks. I struggle. I really do. The struggle is real when you think about music and you overanalyze things. And you know what I'm talking about. We both do it. I'm on the air right now, or you're listening to this on some streaming platform, and you're going, no, I get it, Gunner. I do that too. It may not be about music, but it's about something else. So you know what the struggle is. So anyway, I Can't Hardly Wait from The Replacements, covered by Bryce Clifford. Young Rival. Black is Gold, which is a song, of course, I never heard in such a long time. A Teenage Head with the track Let's Shake, because I just thought, you know what? It's just so funny. I'm like, I'm gonna play it because I haven't spun it in such a long time, and I've been seeing so much stuff online about Teenage Head, 50th anniversaries, doing this show, doing that show, and everyone's like coming out of the woodwork to see the band again, and I like that. I don't know. And my buddy Gene's drumming in them, and you know, and they're all my friends and everything. So I just thought, you know, I'm gonna throw a Teenage Head in there. You know, even though I torment a friend of mine, Ron Ferroni from Steel Lore Productions, because all he ever posts is like Teenage Head stuff in his Facebook group, and I'm just laughing all the time. Like, is there anything? Can you post anything else? You know, is it possible that you could actually post anything else? And there's nothing wrong with going down memory lane. I mean, we all do it, right? But just like, do I gotta keep seeing this? Well, let's start off the set with Maddie Simpson, nice roots rock kicker, Almost Home on Steel City Music.

0: Okay, you're hanging out with Gunnar here on Steel City Music. Hey, and also, hit up steelcitymusic.ca. I always got listings up there. Well, events, really, of what's going on. And interviews and new music and this and that. You know, a big whole smorgasbord of stuff. So I thought I'd tell you that. Just get that out of the way. Just get it right out of the way. All right, the next set of music, I put together a hip-hop set. And what did I pull up here? Let's see, what do we got? In this set, you will hear some Kojo Easy Dampty with See the Light. Also, LT the Monk, New Monk Swing. And I dig that dude, man. That guy does some great work. He really does. Cool music. Flozess with the Free Music. And also, Myrrh in this set as well. Ain't Nothing. I thought I would throw in the set. And then I'm like, okay, well, let's get some older cats in this set. Canadian Winter with Ooh La La Wee Wee, which was always an interesting track to spin back in the day, because in my brain I'm like going, is this hip hop or is this poetry? Like what? And then I'm like, well, you know what? Stupid. Hip hop and poetry is pretty much the same thing. So why are you fretting about this? But I know it was always a weird thing with Canadian Winter. I was like, well, okay. All right. You'll get it when you hear the track, and then you'll go and you'll Google up who was Canadian Winter from Hamilton. You'll go back and listen to the music and you'll be like, oh, yeah, I know why that Gunner guy was confused for a moment there. Or you'll just go, you know what? He's just an ill-informed moron. And either way, I think you're going to be right on either end of things. So there you go. Also in this set, Lee Reed with No Canada as well. And, of course, the kid from Hamilton, Ontario. He's a promoter. He does everything. He does his music. He's all over the place. And we're happy to have him here in Hamilton. K Trig starting off this set, Element.
1: Yeah. Hey, y'all, shout out on my set it up. 40B.

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That's where I'm from, giving it back, and I don't need to dribble the past, cause I've been on the cloud in the sun. This shit is easy for me, yeah, your shit like a TV for me. 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I ain't paying for ads.

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0: with no roots in his culture.
1: No,
0: don't forget your mother. Listen to the ancestors and pay tribute to the future. Radical thoughts illuminate, make you light up the world.

0: I'm disappointed. I was told he might appear wearing the Little Richard jacket.
1: Yes.
0: Your great hero, which now you've acquired.
1: I've now acquired that through my wife. It was one of our wedding anniversaries a few months ago. And my idol when I was a kid was Little Richard. And she knew that, so she found one of his old original stage jackets, 1956, and she got it for me for an anniversary present. And the thing, Little Richard, the guy is huge. This guy, I can use it as a tent in the garden. I basically wear it on stage. I mean, he must have had like really little legs.
2: And big body.
1: You know, and a big body, because the sleeves are down there on me. I saw him first in 1963, I think it was. And I think it might have been at the Brixton Odeon. I don't know, somebody remember the tour. Everybody remembers everything these days. And the Rolling Stones were opening up for him. It was the first time they ever saw him. And they weren't really very well known. There's about six kids rushed to the front, you know. That was their fan base at the time. Everybody was there for Little Richard. And I think Bo Diddley was on the show and all that. And it was priceless. I'd never seen anything so rebellious in my life. Some guy yells out, "Get your hair cut!" And Mick says, "I'll never forget these words. What, I look like you?" I thought, oh my God, this is the future of music.
0: But wasn't
1: and sure enough.
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4: All right, this is the last set of Steel City Music, and thank you for tuning in. Put together a nice, big, huge set of music to take us in, to end out the show. End out the show. So here we go. What do we got here? An eclectic bunch of music for you. Basement Revolver with Red Light in this set. Ellis, I'll Be All Right, I'll throw in this set. Oldie but a Goldie. Listen to me. I sound like an old DJ. Cowlick with White Russians. Devin Batson with Homeless Sapien. A Day's Wait, very 80s sounding melodic track called So Far Along. And hopefully they're going to be doing more music. I really dug some of the stuff that they put out. Herd of Elk with Red Star. Billy Rogers, One Night Only. That also has this 80s vibe and heavily Bruce Springsteen. Of course, I say that every time when I talk about Billy's music. It's just so predominant. It's so top of mind for me. I always throw that in there. I don't know why. I just do. Caribou with the track Odessa. And quick little story. The first time I heard it, I swear he was singing Chicken Steaks in the chorus. And to this day, I've completely ruined the song for so many people when they hear it, because it's like, I would get emails and messages going, that's all I hear is him singing Chicken Steaks. He's not singing Chicken Steaks. He's singing She Can Stay. But in my brain, because it's wrong, I heard it that way, and I can't seem to get it out of my head. I love the track. And heck, I'll even eat a chicken steak. But that's all I hear. So even now, as I'm telling you, you're not going to hear that. You're probably going to hear that, and you're going to be mad at me. So I apologize now. But if you don't hear it, go enjoy yourself a nice chicken steak. Or for that matter, a fake chicken steak. Okay, there you go. Whatever you want to enjoy in life. Let's see. Brutus Begins with Megamanic Low Life as well. Allegory's Talk Talk cover, It's My Life. Ash and Bloom, Catching Like Fire. And James Alphonse, I'll Be Your Wall on Steel City Music.
5: It's inside of me. It's inside of you, so we had it so well, but I don't mean it ain't true.

I'm actually adding to this space, or am I just taking away from the people who might actually need it? If I love my own city, am I contributing or helping to defeat it? Shit's all built on mental health. Park parking lots and never trust is building house. These artisan beers are helping no one to accomplish shit. So millennials get to grow more perennials on top of the rooftop lofts. That's it. It's just a sea of fucking alcoholics. And we're drowning in our nostalgia problems. So if art is the new steel, then beer is the new art. And do we ever really feel if this town never truly had a heart? And we pretend like we aren't in the same mind frame as the capitalists that just bought us off. You see, we all have indie bands and we support Lakata brand, that pretend like our Ray-Bans aren't just repackaged Oakleys. We complain about the system and yet we recreate it openly. Supposedly, if I hate this space, I could properly help to replace the page. But I can't build love off of old burnt books. But you can fill in landfills and replace them with new, kitschy nooks. And if you decide that you want to be bigger than your own size, money hungry, well, hey, why not come on down to my city? Because we're just giving away homeless people's property. We can't stop because we believe that a good and free economy is built off of tourism and clean streets. We already gentrified utopia, so I'm hoping that in our future dystopian situation, we will all get to be owned by our very own large shell corporation. We'll be a large cartel with a new car smell, still living.

Welcome to Lose Control here on 93.3 CFMU, CFMU.ca. This is also the home of Jones Garage with Rachel Jones. My name is Lou. I'm your host. It's always great to be here. And thank you to all of you for joining us this afternoon. Before we get into today's program, just a couple things that I want to share with you really quickly. First off, thank you so much to all of you who reached out and shared your comments and compliments about last week's Canada Day show. It certainly means a lot. We do these shows on a volunteer basis. We do it because it's a labor of love, and we love sharing music with you. So keep them coming. And if we do something that you don't like, let us know as well. It's always good to have some constructive criticism. Sharpening the tools, making this show as best as possible, right? But seriously, kindly, thank you to all of you who reached out. And I'm glad you enjoyed last week's program and the songs. Canada's got a rich history of great music and more great music to come. And it's always a joy to share it with you. All right, something else. Boo-hoo to Canada's soccer team. As I pre-record the show, we are facing a loss against Morocco. And, you know, even though a lot of us are disappointed with the way this year's team performed against Morocco, let's be thankful with how much we have improved and how we jumped quickly into getting into the top 16. That is a victory in itself. So we're only going to get better, and we're really going to shine in the next FIFA World Cup in 2030. So congratulations to the Canada team for a great opportunity and giving us all something to cheer about. Man, you know what? You leave it to sports sometimes to really unite a country. It doesn't matter what our political or religious beliefs are. You put us in front of a screen and we're watching a game with a team that represents Canada, and we're all on the same page. So that's the most important thing. All right, let's get on with today's program. The music you heard as we started today's Lose Control, we left off with Elmore James with Bobby's Rock. I don't know, maybe about a guy named Bobby who had a pet rock. Let's not go there with the drug. All right, this is like a kid's program too, all right? So we'll refer to the rock as the rock, not the other rock. Before that, you heard music from Stan Hubbs doing a song called Sundance. So Stan Hubbs was a musician from Chicago, moved to California, lived next door to Canned Heat in the mountains for a while. And interesting fellow, died in the mid-90s because he was a heavy-duty smoker, and I guess his lungs just said, screw it, I can't do this anymore. And it sadly took the life away of Stan Hubbs. If you like what you heard, check out more. H-U-B-B-S, Stan Hubbs. And we started to set off with Dennis Tech with Rough Slide Drag, and that's from the Outside compilation volume 3. For today's show, nothing but music, folks. I'm enjoying these programs where I just have the opportunity of sharing a lot of music. Not that I don't enjoy talking to personalities and all that kind of stuff, because that's fun as well. But sometimes on a selfish basis, it's really great just to be able to blast 2 hours worth of music and help you along on your Wednesdays. Also, remember, if you do miss the show when it airs live on Wednesdays, if you visit cfmu.ca, our website, and you check Lose Control, you can always hear the shows that you missed, and you can download them too. There you go. So let's begin with a band out of California that came out in the late 70s, and it's got an interesting Sandy Pearlman connection, but not the kind of connection that you think that resulted into Sandy Pearlman wanting to work with this band. Something completely different. So we'll start it off with Negative Trend. 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

You are listening to Lose Control. Let's start from the beginning of the set. You heard some music from Negative Trend with a song called No Alternative. So here's the story connecting Sandy Pearlman with the band really quickly. Sandy was in L.A. or California somewhere, and he went to check out the Avengers. Negative Trend were opening up for the Avengers. During the show, some member of Negative Trend dove off the stage, hit Sandy Pearlman in the pit, and broke Sandy Pearlman's arm. All right, so that's the connection. It had nothing to do with Sandy Pearlman being interested in Negative Trend and wanting to work with them. He was just at the wrong place at the wrong time. and sadly, he suffered a broken arm because of the stage dive from one of the members from Negative Trend. There, now you know. Second song in that set from Australia, you heard the Seminole Rats with a song called Van Diemen. Third song in that set, The Fallen Leaves with The Prodigal Son. The Fallen Leaves made up of members of the Subway Sect, and their motto is, we make simple music for complex people. Bring it on. We can always use more simplicity in our lives. Following The Fallen Leaves, you heard The Mummies with Come On Up. After The Mummies, you heard The Beguiled with She Devil Rock. And we ended the set off with The Cramps, and you heard Beautiful Gardens, and that is from the Smell of Female album. Continuing on with today's show, let's start this set off with music from Andre Williams, but a very, very early Andre Williams. All right? Keep listening. 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

Music from Quicksilver Messenger from their 1971 album simply entitled Quicksilver. You heard Hope. Before that, Commander Cody and his Lost Planet Airmen with House of Blue Light. They played this ain't Hollywood. And, you know, I bought this record not knowing what this band sounded like when I was a kid, mainly because of the album cover. Well, as a teenager. And listening to it, I realized that they're kind of boogie-woogie rock, influenced by rockabilly and country. But I always kept this record because it was always like a nice departure to listen to them. And then when the band came to play at the St. Hollywood, you know, sometimes where you just get a sudden reality check, it's like, whoa,

It's the band from this record that I've had in my collection for so many years. It just kind of connects so many dots. It's very surreal. But they're such a great outfit to work with. And the commander himself was just such a super, super nice gentleman. And Lori Yates and her band opened up that particular show. Third song in that set, Scott H. Byram with Graveyard Shift. He too played the St. Hollywood, just saying. Before Scott H. Byram, you heard Don't Start Crying Now by Slim Harpo. And we started the set off with Andre Williams, with the $5. And you heard a song called You Know I Can't Refuse. We'll change things up for this particular set. You know what? Even though I pre-record these shows, a lot of the times they're on the fly, just based on the mood. Mood has everything to do with it, but don't worry. I'll guide you along. Everything will be fine. We'll get through this to 5 o'clock, no problem. We'll start the set off with music from The Black Angels. 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

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Starting from the beginning of that set, the Black Angels with I'd Kill For Her, that's from the Death Song album, followed by the Dandy Warhols from the Black album, you heard Boys. Third song in that set is from a band called New Candies. The album is called New Candies as Medicine. Candies spelled C-A-N-D-Y-S, all right? The song we played from the album was called Dark Love. Fourth song in the set, Wisdom by the Brian Jonestown Massacre. I know Carrie Duell is a fan, so Carrie, if you're listening, that's for you, my friend. You could read Carrie Duell's goodies if you visit Billboard Canada online. Carrie's always got his finger on the pulse when it comes to Canadian music and international music too. A journalist living in Hamilton for about almost 10 years now. I think 2018 is when he moved into Hamilton with his partner Lisa. Great addition to the city of Hamilton. And we ended the set off with The Narrow Way Part 2 by Pink Floyd. That's from the Umaguma album, or Umaguma, depending on how you prefer to pronounce it. So a while ago, when I was listening to it, I just was interested in finding out where the name came from. I remember reading years ago that it was nonsense. It was just something that really didn't mean anything. But then I just thought, you know what, with the internet getting a little savvy, maybe there's actually a meaning behind this. And I did read that Umaguma was a term that was used by one of their roadies when he had to refer to the topic of having sex. So I guess it was kind of like code. If you said Umaguma, then everybody who understood what Umaguma meant knew that it meant having sex. Google it. Trust me on this. All right. We haven't played this band in a while. Really cool power pop band. We'll start this off with The Shoes. 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

Were you locked in for those last 15 minutes or so? I'm going to tell you what you heard. We started off with the Shoes with Boys Don't Lie. That's from the Black Vinyl Shoes album, followed by the Cheap Nasties with You Rip Me Up. You can find that on the 53rd and 3rd record. Third song in that set, She Hijacked Me by the Nines. I know a lot of Hamiltonians and Southern Ontario listeners will be familiar with the Nines. Following the Nines, you heard Oh, No Sense at All by Thelonious Monster. That's from the Stormy Weather album. Bob Forrest, who was the frontman of Thelonious Monster, was also the counselor in Celebrity Rehab. So Bob Forrest was a really bad druggie. And then he cleaned up and decided to help other people with their addiction. So if you remember the TV program Celebrity Rehab, and if you remember Dr. Bob, that's Bob Forrest of Thelonious Monster. Following Thelonious Monster, you heard the Dwight Twilley Band with 29 Times. And we ended the set off with Ice Water. This comes from an album called Looking Forward, The Roots of Big Star, and it features Chris Bell. So if you're a fan of Big Star, you're probably familiar with Rock City, but you should also check out Ice Water. A lot of great songwriting by Chris Bell. Continuing on, we'll start the set off with music from The Baby Shakes. 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

Music from Nina Simone here on Lose Control. You're probably scratching your head right now and saying, Nina Simone, trust me, it all fits. It's part of the plan. Seamless. It's good. I really like Nina Simone. You heard, what did we play there? Gin House Blues. Before that, The Raincoats with No Side to Fall In. Gotta tell you, guilty pleasure. They came out during that whole 1978 punk rock scene, right? And I think they did the post-punk thing even before post-punk was even post-punk. They sounded quirky. They had a different edge to them and a different direction musically as well. I gotta tell you, I bought definitely their first two records, and I really liked them a lot. So I thought I'd play some of their music this afternoon. That's from their 1979 Raincoats album, simply entitled The Raincoats. And by the way, I think on their second or third album, Robert Wyatt also came out as a guest musician. So there you go. Third song in that set, I'll Never Get Away. That's from Joan Jett and the Blackhearts from the First Sessions compilation. Second song in that set, Honeymoon Disease. They are a quartet from Sweden. You heard Fly Bird, Fly High. And we started the set off with The Baby Shakes, Nowhere Fast. So having this show makes me apologize a lot, or at least gets me to admit to my guilty pleasures. A couple of shows ago, I was telling you how much I really liked the first two or three records. First three, or four, let me think. First three Angel albums. And a lot of it had to do with Punky Meadows' guitar playing. I thought he was very stylish. He looked good. He had that glam look to him. But I always liked the way the guitar sounded on those records, right? So you go back before Angel, as you know, he was in a band called Bucks. We played some of their music a couple of weeks ago. And before Bucks, he was in a band called The Cherry People. Now, they were a Washington, D.C. band. They started off as the English Settlers. A lot of the music from the English Settlers, or not a lot of the music, but I think one or two of the singles that they had have appeared on a lot of the garage compilations from the 60s. And then they changed their name to The Cherry People, which had this really fluffy pop, a poppy sound to them. But I really like their songwriting a lot. So we'll start the set off with some music from The Cherry People. Holy smokes, trying to justify my case or what? I hope I was effective. You are listening to Lose Control.

Music from the Yardbirds here on Lose Control from the album Roger the Engineer. You heard Rack My Mind. Before that, the Sonics with High Times. Third song in that set, the King Bees with What She Does to Me. That's from a compilation entitled RCA Singles. There were a slew of King Bees in rock and roll. I believe there still are. This one is the New York City King Bees from 1964, a band put together primarily by Danny Korchmer. Now, he's a guy who did so much studio work and played with a lot of really top-billed names over the years. Highly respected guitar player. He went under the name of Danny Kooch at the time, K-O-O-T-C-H. This is from RCA Singles, as I mentioned, not to be mistaken with David Bowie's King Bees. This is the American, or one of the American King Bees. Prior to the King Bees, you heard the Redcoats. You heard music earlier from the Raincoats. Why not the Redcoats? You had No Right. That's from Meet the Redcoats. And we started the set off with the Cherry People, Light of Love. And that's from the Cherry People EP. A couple things to pass your way before I let you go. This Friday, Hamilton Art Crawl transforms James Street North into a vibrant pedestrian-only street festival filled with local art, live music, street food. The summer and fall seasons feature street closures allowing visitors to walk freely and explore late-night gallery openings, studio tours, and local shops. Art Crawl happens every second Friday of the month from May to October. You never know what you're going to see at Art Crawl, or who, by the way. You never know. And that's part of the fun. If you want more information, visit the Tourism Hamilton website. But you know the drill, right? It's just such a huge, important staple, I think, to the city. It just kind of magnets a lot of people together for the purpose of art or socializing or what have you. It's a fun night out. The Beer Festival is also happening this weekend at Pier 4, so you make sure you check that out. I think I'm done. I've got one song left to play as we say goodbye to you until next week. There's been some music from the Brain Surgeons from the Beach Party record. Here's a song called Pissing Away the Summer. Keep cool, folks. I'll see you next week.

and you're listening to Unusual Sources. I'm Brendan Stone, co-host. I'm pleased to say that the Women in Black vigils for Palestine are continuing. I don't know when where the next one will be. It will be this Saturday. You should go to the Independent Jewish Voices Instagram page, IJV Hamilton, and it will probably within a day or so, if it's not already up, have information about Saturday's vigil. It's really amazing. These women are relentless in their pursuit of justice and advocacy for Palestine. So check it out, IJV Hamilton. On that note, we have Hamilton's own and McMaster's own Professor Emeritus Atif Kuborsi on the subject of all the recent developments in Lebanon and how it relates to other aspects of the Middle East, from Israel, Palestine to Iran. So let's go over to that now.

0: Good morning. Welcome to the Taylor Report. I'm Phil Taylor, your host, and we are going to be speaking today with Professor Atif Kubursi, Emeritus Professor at McMaster in Economics. And I believe the professor's on the line. Are you there, Atif Kubursi?
1: Yes, I am.
0: Thank you very much for joining us. You are an authority on the region that is currently worrying the entire world. Just as a backdrop, I mean, we've had this exchange of combat attacks by two major powers, the United States and Israel, on the Islamic Republic. And the Islamic Republic seemed to hold its own. It fired back at both. And now we've gone into a kind of a period of on-again, off-again violence. But the country of Lebanon somehow is at the center of the disagreements. It's certainly a factor in trying to determine whether there's going to be a ceasefire, because, as my understanding, and I'll be asking you to explain it, but that the agreement is supposed to include Israel's ceasing its attacks on Lebanon and also withdrawal. And this, I think we need to understand, how did Lebanon come to be at the center of this really dangerous exchange between three powers?
1: Well, absolutely, Phil. Lebanon is dragged into this and has been into this situation for many years. One wonders whether this is a temporary thing or a structural thing. And what is at the heart of all this is that this is basically fundamentally an expression of Israeli expansionism and the attempt on the part of Israel to create greater Israel and seize in Lebanon a threat, only militarily. Lebanon is a counterexample. Lebanon is a rich mosaic coexisting. There were some areas and times of instability, but Lebanon has shown that Christians, Muslims, Druze, Jews can all get together and live in peace. And Israel sees in this a threat or a unique experiment of apartheid and the monopoly of one single religious or ethnic group ruling over others. So to a great extent, Lebanon has been a victim of this counter-democratic, despite all the propaganda about being democratic and being able to create a democracy in the Middle East, this is not so. It's literally a Zionist monopoly, apartheid, and a belligerent and violent regime that is basically trying to assert its supremacy and hegemony at the expense of others.
0: I should have framed that to include the issue of Palestine, Gaza. What you just described, my understanding is there has never been, from the Israeli side, a clear and legal commitment to a border. Is that right?
1: Yeah, that's absolutely. Israel doesn't have a map. And one of the major issues about what's happening now is Lebanon has an armistice agreement that was concluded in 1948 that ended the struggle between Lebanon and Israel and is now completely forgotten and dismissed. And many Lebanese are completely worried. Why can't we refer back to this agreement organize the relationship between the two countries and not to impose on Lebanon a new agreement that is absolutely untenable and in many respects rejected by the majority of Lebanese.
0: Mm-hmm. Well, the current situation has become very murky. Because of this encounter, this heavy assault on Iran, at one point Trump declaring that it was over, that he had murdered the leader of, leaders, plural, of the Islamic Republic, and therefore the people were going to rise up, etc. And it seemed at that time that Lebanon shifted over into kind of an alignment with that kind of perspective. But when Iran responded and proved to be resilient, it seems to be in flux with sharp differences. And I'd like you to, of course, maybe I'm wrong about the sharp difference, but it looks as though the design of the Lebanese state is very much under pressure. Could you explain this matter of the, confessional system involving Shia, Christians, Sunni, and how those elements are reacting to the current crisis?
1: Yes. Well, first of all, let's dismiss the proposition that Israel is now in Lebanon because Hezbollah rallied to and responded to Israeli positions and bombardment of the north because of the attack on Iran. Well, Israel has been attacking Lebanon continuously before that and has killed scores of Lebanese. And we have examples of many times when Israel has invaded and destroyed many villages and murdered thousands of Lebanese when Hezbollah did not exist. Hezbollah actually came into being in 1982, but Israel has attacked Lebanon in 1973, 1976, 1981, 1982. I mean, there were many cases where Israel has attacked Lebanon when even Hezbollah did not exist.
0: And they've always been in Lebanese airspace without anybody even mentioning.
1: Yeah, I mean, thousands. I mean, this morning, as we are talking, I am really disturbed. They have bombed a civilian house and killed a school principal in Nabatea, a friend of mine that I know. Mm-hmm. And this really bothers me to a great extent despite the fact that we have a ceasefire agreement. What assurance can the Lebanese ever have that if they conclude an agreement with Israel, they would restrain it, they would stop it, they would constrain it from this encroachment? It's occupying today a huge area of Lebanon. Mm-hmm. And it's bombarding not only southern Lebanon, but Beirut and different areas. And not only what they say, Hezbollah areas. No, not necessarily. Many people would know, Lebanon, their areas of Lebanon, Hazmiya, Abda, the area Sa'diyat, they're bombarded. And these are not areas where Hezbollah is any presence of dominance or being a majority. It probably didn't even exist in these areas. Now, one thing you mentioned and is important. Yeah, Lebanese system, unfortunately, is a confessional system in a sense that we have 18 confessions and that some of the positions in government and the public service and the army and the parliament are allocated according to this formula that brings representation for every single sect. We all would like to see a situation where we have a secular system and that this democracy will be wide open and is not apportioned to this. But one thing that is absolutely worrisome about this is that the Lebanese government and to some extent some areas and political areas and political parties. Think of the Shiites, who are the majority in the South, and a large segment of the Lebanese society. I would hazard a guess that they're probably above 30-35%, if not 40% of the total population of Lebanon. And there are lots of Christians and Druze and Muslims who feel very strongly about their brotherhood with this community, and feel that we are all Lebanese. These people have expressed this very willingly. And the worrisome here is that they treat these people as if they are not part of the Lebanese mosaic, when they actually they are, and they are represented in the parliament, in government, and there's incredible intermarriages and communal relationships. This is something that is quite worrisome, that it's a violation of this general accommodation and principle of coexistence. And the Israelis are banking, and what is absolutely an issue that need to be investigated is to what extent the Israelis have their hand into fomenting internal strife and trying to create conditions that would rekindle the civil war that we had, the devastating civil war that we had between 1975 and 1990 in Lebanon. And the issue here is that there is the worrisome question about whatever negotiations taking place now, as if this large majority of Lebanese in the South and in the country are being literally excluded from voicing their concern and their disagreement with any accommodation that would give the enemy that is murdering Lebanese. They just, between the 2nd of March and now, there was a ceasefire agreement. 4,300 and more Lebanese have been murdered. 12,500 have been wounded. 1,200,000 Lebanese were made refugees in their country. They were evacuated every day. If you're in Lebanon, the Israeli command comes with the order. You people in these villages, you are in danger of being killed. Evacuate. I mean, this is literally a international crime. It's a crime against humanity. No party, even in context of war, is permitted and sanctioned to create this collective punishment on civilians and to render them refugees and destroy and literally raise their homes and gardens and cemeteries and churches and mosques to the ground.
0: By the way, isn't it so that Canada, UK, US, I guess France, have contributed mightily to the problem, have they not, by regarding the organization called Hezbollah, giving it the label terrorist, which, by the way, they hand these things out like candy. If someone says they're a terrorist, he's a terrorist, this guy's a terrorist, Syria's, you know, has terrorists. But Hezbollah runs for office, does it not? It's it is actually part of the democratic institutions of Lebanon.
1: Yes.
0: How did they get away with this kind of labeling?
1: It's totally unacceptable. And look, it's international law that gives people the right to defend themselves. I mean, they have a responsibility, and they are exercising it to defy and resist an occupier who is occupying their land, destroying their homes, killing their children. Thousands of young children and women have been killed, civilians who have nothing to do with anything at all about this conflict, and yet they're drawn into it and punished by the Israelis, and the world is literally oblivious and quiet and silent. There are some statements, yeah, it's not really acceptable by France and Belgium, Slovenia and Italy and others, but here people need to stop and rein the Israelis. Even Trump, who pretended that he was trying to rein the Israelis, and as you could easily see, the agreement, as you really mentioned, with Iran, one of the memorandum of understanding points is that Israel would cease its occupation of Lebanon and would not harm the Lebanese people. And this is something that Israel has not accepted, complied with, and continues to infringe on the Lebanese and visit on them the violence and upheaval that we witness every day.
0: Yeah, and from the Israeli point of view, haven't they taken the view, and people speak of this almost as neo-colonial stance, that what they that for the Lebanese to be army to be permitted to move to the south, it has to be under Israeli supervision, basically, and oversight. Isn't that how they view it?
1: Absolutely, and this is what's probably most worrisome, and what one may consider to be anomaly of this negotiations going on, in the sense that they're tying the Israeli occupation to disarming Hezbollah. Why don't you tie it to international law, to international principles, to the sovereignty of Lebanon that is guaranteed by the UN and every international legal precedent and rule? No, they're tying it to disarming the Hezbollah, which may foment a civil war. I mean, you know, Lebanese are now given the choice. Either Israel will kill you or you should kill yourself. That's totally unacceptable.
0: Yeah, I guess I should ask, I noticed at the funeral of Ayatollah Khamenei, there was it's reported, maybe it's wrong, I have to ask you, with the defense minister of Lebanon was present, and a representation of a group called Amal and Hezbollah. Just as an assessment, what does that tell you? Who is the defense minister? Why, and what is Lebanon's current position on the Islamic Republic? Because they were expelling, or certainly treating, representatives of Iran very coldly. What is the current relations?
1: Well, I mean, they are friendly relationships. There are some segments of the Lebanese polity that are not happy about it, but the two countries have ambassadors and have legal and diplomatic relations. And as you easily can see, that there is a group of Lebanon who believe in, you know, who are Shiites, and they share a common religious beliefs and practices with the Iranians. And it's quite normal. The Speaker of the Parliament is a Shiite, Mr. Nabih Berri, and he is not, he has an Amal group, which is not a part of Hezbollah, but they are not enemies. They have lots of cordial relationships.
0: Well, by the way, could I ask you, and by the way, we're speaking to Professor Atif Kaborsi, who is an authority, and we're very fortunate to have him. What is Amal? I noticed that they're now beginning to discuss once again Navi Berri. His name is coming up more and more. What is his take on these negotiations with the U.S. and Israel and all that? Is he changing his views at all, or what's he saying?
1: No, no, he has always been an ally. He was not member of Hezbollah. I mean, they are two different groups, but they share incredible relationships and support and he feels responsible for the Shiites, which Hezbollah is, you know, most of the members are members of this sect. So Hezbollah and Amal are to be seen as allies, and Nabih Berri has, to a great extent,
0: Are they rejecting the Aoun attempt to get a deal that would please Trump? What are they? Are they critical, or what did they say?
1: Yeah, they're critical. They're saying that, first of all, you are not bringing the agreement to the parliament as the law and the constitution would demand.
0: That's very important. They're afraid to take it to the people?
1: Yeah, exactly, and that's exactly what the story is, because any agreement to be binding, especially critical, strategic, existential agreement of the sort with an enemy that is killing your people, it needs to garner 2/3 majority in the parliament. And Nabih Berri, who is the Speaker of the House, he is very unhappy about an agreement being concluded or negotiated outside the parliament and outside the constitution framework that requires a 2/3 majority agreement.
0: That I'm really glad we're talking about this. By the way, I think we should, I'm sure you're aware of it, Trump is always telling everybody, he just reaches in his pocket and reads from notes that I've got this, I've got that, and it's all done. Which the American, by the way, the U.S. Congress is beginning to ask, how do you do all these things and you don't come to us? But more importantly, my understanding is that the leadership of the Islamic Republic at this time are saying, yes, these are the terms we're going to go for. We want this agreement, but it will have to go to our parliament. And nobody's mentioning, but that means that this evil regime of mullahs, as people like to say here, propagandists, they actually do have a parliament, and that parliament expects to review any agreement.
1: Absolutely, and that's exactly what the Lebanese, who are feeling unhappy about this agreement that is being negotiated and may really go to the point of trying to implement it when it has not been done through what the Constitution requires to go through Parliament and receive 2/3 majority from the representatives.
0: It's really remarkable. I wish, and I'm really glad we're talking to you about this, because these matters don't get underlined. The base, you know, someone's saying, what is the foundation, the legal foundation, the democratic foundation of any agreement? And they just assume, well, it's Mr. Aoun, or it's Mr. Trump, or it's Bibi Netanyahu. No. It's a little more complicated.
1: No, it's a lot more complicated.
0: Yes, a lot more.
1: And what's worrisome, Finn?
0: Of course, that, dangerous.
1: Yeah, what's even worse is that these negotiations are conducted in Lebanon with a complete dismissal of what we consider to be the appropriate way of negotiating. Look, Lebanese are getting into this and trying to dismantle the only resistance and any credible force that could prevent the Israelis and could stand up to the Israeli aggression. You don't enter a bargain with your hands tied behind your back and surrender everything. You enter with your hands behind your back, so you don't make concessions. Lebanese are coming into this negotiation, and that's why many Lebanese are raising questions about it and trying to do concessions that are totally inappropriate. Iran offered Lebanon a support that the Lebanese government is turning its back on it. Why would the Lebanese government completely turn its back on the call by the Iranians that any agreement they have with the U.S. should include reining Israel, preventing it from doing havoc and destruction and death in Lebanon, and to respect and abide by the international law about the sovereignty of Lebanon and to withdraw its occupying force.
0: Yes. And there's this game being played there that, and of course it's one of the oldest political games in North America, but, well, in Europe actually, to play this, to argue the back and forth between Israel as autonomous or and the U.S. It's like, I think we've used the analogy, it's like tag team in wrestling. One of them attacks and gets in trouble, and the other one jumps in. And it seems to me that the Iran position is to eliminate that possibility by saying, we have to talk about your friend. You can't just talk to, we can't have an agreement if you're going to allow your friend to attack us.
1: Yeah, exactly. And this is absolutely quite worrisome, is that the asymmetry here and the biases that are unfolding. Oh, Israel has the right to protect itself. What about the right of the Palestinians to protect
0: themselves? How about Lebanon's right?
1: And Lebanese to protect themselves. Oh, come on. I mean, the world has to be a bit more open, equitable, recognize the rights of others. You cannot just assert your right by force. This is a jungle rule. We need to be back into the fold and the preview of international law, international humanitarian law, and agreements and constitutions.
0: Well, also, how about the UN Charter and the fact that Lebanon is a member of the United Nations? I think it was one of the original member, weren't they?
1: Yes.
0: You have two nuclear powers talking about a country, Iran, that doesn't have nuclear weapons and how it's very important that they not have it. So why can't Lebanon and Iran say, why does Israel have nuclear weapons? They're not a member of any international non-proliferation treaty. If we're going to talk about our not having weapons to defend ourselves, why do they have that weapon?
1: One thing that is quite legitimate to raise here is why should any country has a nuclear weapon to begin with, especially that has not really been willing to sign the non-proliferation agreement, and then other countries who are worried about them being attacked by these countries to have the means of symmetrical, what you call mutual, assured mutual destruction, so that you constrain the others from feeling that they can, use weapons of destruction against you.
0: Yeah. No, it's bizarre. To me, the bizarre point is that they don't, well, at various times in the past, there have been the Association of Arab States and Islamic States have said rhetorically, but softly, this region should be a nuclear-free zone. But then they dropped the subject. But it seems to me at this point in history, with the situation becoming more dangerous, that should be on the table. There should be a nuclear exclusion zone so
1: Absolutely.
0: That the parties are equal.
1: Absolutely. I mean, I am a strong advocate of having this region nuclear-free. You cannot have one party because it's an invitation for every other party to acquire this. And I don't think there is anything really acceptable or engendering peace under this situation. It creates the incentive of every party that's denied to have the weapon from having it. And we're seeing examples what happened in India and Pakistan. And other parties. This is a time which may be opportune time to start talking about a nuclear-free Middle East.
0: Yeah. I wish there was some leadership on that point, but it's coming from, by the way, we were speaking to Professor Atif Kaborsi, Professor Emeritus McMaster University, and has worked in the region for both United Nations and other parties. You've noted something about Syria. I think we ought to, if you have the time, I'd like to talk to you about it. That is, Syria has gone through a very quick and extraordinary kind of process, and I don't know where it stands now, but it when Lebanon is discussed, Syria is usually part of the discussion, and in the old days, Syria was somehow part of the solution. They were their troops were once in Lebanon at the end of the Civil War, I think from 75 to 90, was it? But yeah. At any rate, but now, so where does Syria fit into the current situation?
1: Well, Mr. Trump is trying to persuade Gulani, the new leader of Syria, to enter Lebanon and disarm Hezbollah. I mean, this is as if we don't have enough trouble, but Syrians so far have proven to be a little bit more wise than what Mr. Trump wants them to do, have refused so far to do it. And the issue here is that now Mr. Gulani is going to be welcomed into the NATO summit in Europe, and God knows what the Trump administration...
0: They're going to be meeting in the next few days, right?
1: Yeah, they're trying to persuade Gulani to become a party to the conflict. So far, he has resisted. I hope, I'm sure he knows that the Syrian people would not accept Syria joining Israel in attack on Lebanon.
0: Well, where did is this have anything to do with the position of Turkey, Mr. Erdogan? Is who is the current Gulani? Gulani, that's the mayor of New York. Who is Gulani listening to? Is it Turkey?
1: Yeah, Turkey is one of the powers listening to, and he's listening to the rattle of money from Saudi Arabia and to the Americans. The question here is, he should listen to the Syrian people. Syrian people have continuously felt the strong brotherly relationship they have to Lebanon, and I hope they abide by it and would not be dragged or persuaded, seduced into being a party to this conflict.
0: Would you know if the Syrian leadership media are discussing these matters? Is it apparent to the population, or is this their views are known because historically they have all Syrians realize a special relationship with Lebanon, Beirut. But do you know, are they openly talking about what they want and don't want?
1: Well, they're not, perfectly totally open. But you see, Al Jazeera went there and they interviewed people, and they unanimously, the Syrian people are not willing to be dragged into this.
0: Al Jazeera was republishing that.
1: Yeah, they published some of the interviews. They were done on the street of Damascus. And without exception, everyone they talked to was totally adamant. We have no intention of being a party to the conflict in Lebanon.
0: Well, if the leadership allowed those interviews, that's pretty significant to see that expression. And Professor Kaborzi, I want to ask you about this. It was a terrific exchange of force, there is no conclusion, really, in my opinion, so far, of how this is all going to the aftershock of the encounter between the U.S., Israel, and Iran, but the Gulf states went through an experience, or going through it, because the Islamic Republic says if you have U.S. bases in your country and they attack us, we're going to attack you. We're going to attack those bases, which is true. They haven't attacked the civilian population. They've attacked the bases. But is that changing the outlook of what we call the Gulf states?
1: Absolutely. Look, the 27 American bases in the Gulf states, and they had more than 50,000 soldiers and things, and they were supposed to protect these states ultimately, it was the Gulf states protecting the Americans. I'm sure the Gulf leaders are reconsidering, reevaluating whether all the amount of money and this reliance on the U.S. has paid off.
0: Yeah. The Canadians should be listening. We have our umbrella. We're supposed to be protected. That's what the UAE thought, right?
1: Yes, absolutely. And so did Kuwait, and so did Bahrain, and so did Saudi Arabia. They found out that the Americans were only interested in themselves and that they had failed to live up to the agreement, and that the big, huge investments these Gulf countries have paid for these foreign bases.
0: Mm-hmm. And I realize I want to exploit you for one more question. What is the issue of the Iraqi government? They obviously are reacting to this situation as well. And U.S. had quite a bit of hegemony. They built a big embassy. They acted like they owned the place. What's the current position there of Iraq and regarding Islamic Republic?
1: Well, you know, the majority of people in Iraq are Shiites, and they have an affinity, people to people. And Iraq, to a great extent, and have strong relationships with Iran. But they are in a very difficult position, being, oil producing in OPEC, being Arab, being Muslim, being things. Iraq is in a difficult bind, but if you ask me what would the majority of the Iraqi people want, they certainly want to have a strong relationship and the cordial relationships, and hopefully that this region would learn that its security is by cooperating, not by being at odds with each other and depending on foreign powers that they come to protect them when they have no other objective other than their interests.
0: Yes, and that adventure of that the U.S. had of trying to encourage Kurds to cross the border and fight with Iran, that went up in smoke, right?
1: Yes, absolutely. Went absolutely in smoke. they put the weapons and they never went any place. Look, I mean, the Kurds know very well that and have seen in their eyes that other countries depending on the Americans to protect them. The Kurds have a long history and a large number of experiences where the Americans turned their backs on them.
0: They're known for as much as betraying people as supporting. Well, I suppose we should conclude with we hope that all this talk about how to solve Lebanon's problems will end up in front of the Lebanese parliament where it will be properly solved, right?
1: Absolutely. And this, the Lebanese should insist. And this is a test of their democracy and of their peaceful coexistence among the parties. Yeah. This is not something that one group would have the monopoly and would choose by themselves to do it. This has to come from a general and wide and broad agreement about the people of Lebanon and within the constitutional framework that organizes how these things get settled.
0: Yeah. Well, Professor Kaboursi, it's always enlightening to speak to you. We're very appreciative. Look forward to talking to you again.
1: Yeah, my pleasure to talk to you.
0: Thank you. This is the Taylor Report. You might want to hear the Lebanese national anthem, which we will play.

as you are, the Lebanese national anthem. And there used to be a phrase that was thrown around and came from the NDP, came from the Liberal Party, came from the Conservative Party, came from practically everybody, that Israel was the only democracy, for crying out loud. This used to be uttered all the

to discussion so that they, to the potential for dialogue, diplomacy, etc. If you use the that device of calling someone terrorist in order to prevent them from being party to, first of all, to be heard, and then but also to be part of the a political discussion, it's one of the dirtier tricks in politics, and it's played here all the time. All kinds of justification for U.S. attacks on various countries and states have abused this term. And in the case of Hezbollah, it is Canada jumped in with both feet and patted itself on the back. But in fact, Hezbollah is a political, first of all, a political phenomenon. And it is, they do run for office. People run against them. The fact that there are armed people in there, at that region where Hezbollah is, of course, that's attributable to the fact that they were under Israeli occupation and there was resistance. We're going way back here now, to the 70s, 80s, certainly after the conquest, the invasion of Lebanon by Israel in 1982, when Yasser Arafat of the Palestine Liberation Organization was in Beirut, and the Israelis went all the way to Beirut. They surrounded it. You can look into it. There was an incident, you can look it up, Sabra and Shatila, involving a man who later became the prime minister of Israel, Ariel Sharon. And the people of Lebanon began to resist and develop armed groups, as will happen anytime a state, a population, you don't even need a state, a population is occupied by foreigners, there will be armed resistance. It will take many forms. It is not terror, except in the eyes of the occupier. It would have behooved Canada to respect the institutions of Lebanon, which it did not. It chose to take an element of that society, which is a highly significant one. We just heard Professor Kaboursi say, I think it's a figure, the percentage of the population might be as high as 43%. I will make sure to look it up. Probably by the time I'm finished with the program, listeners will have already looked it up. But it's a very high percentage of the population are Shia, and their political leadership, not entirely, but mostly is regards Hezbollah, which is a new phenomenon in terms of Lebanese history. It's not, and Lebanese resistance has always been there. And Canada, and I would suggest to, now that NDP has a new leader, that they urge that we, given that everything that has happened, given the attacks on Lebanon, given the heavy exchange between the United States and the Islamic Republic, quite unequal in terms of violence, destruction, etc., but and also the attacks by Israel, that now would be a good time for a examination of some of the old ideas about what the phenomenon is, and friends of Lebanon, and Canada should be a friend of this, and I'm sure officially the government says it is a friend of the Lebanese people, that their institutions be respected, and since Hezbollah is represented in the parliament of

Lebanon, and it is actually a highly influential part of that government. It plays its part, and it passes, you know, legislation, et cetera, and works out compromises with parties from the other, what they call confessional groups, the Christians and the Sunni representatives, that can respect that. By the way, those parties disagreed with the Western characterization of Hezbollah as terrorists. Again, why don't we respect Lebanese institutions? Why don't we also note that there is have been forever overflights by Israeli military and attacks, and including one today, a helicopter attack in South Lebanon. Why don't we, Canada, acknowledge this phenomena as and respect that country and its institution? The reason we don't is actually is colonial, because there's a bias towards what we, Canada, as a junior partner in a major Western imperial exercise, take a colonial view of everything. I spoke to Professor Kaborsi about nuclear weapons. It's only colonialism, and particularly, I would say, you know, in our planet, in our little heads, that permits us to think that that someone could have a nuclear weapon, a state could have a nuclear weapon, not officially acknowledge that they have it, a state, not acknowledge that they have it, and means of delivery, could be talking to another sovereign state or about them, saying that they cannot have this. Why would we be comfortable with that if it were not colonialism? We actually think we're superior, and we and our friends should be the arbiters, and we should have hegemony. That's our logic. And so we don't question. We say, well, if we have it, it's for good. And we know it must be for good because we dropped atomic weapons twice on Japan. So it must, we did that as an expression of our humanitarianism, et cetera. But this is just colonialism. And the problem is it's actually internalized. Everyone is quite comfortable here. I've never seen an editorial in a Western media saying there should be a nuclear-free region of the Middle East so as to reduce tensions and also to see that diplomacy could prevail and states be treated as though they had sovereignty. The sovereignty of Lebanon is erased every other day by the United States and Israel. It's not simply Israel. The American ambassador in Lebanon always talks like a head of state, meets with whoever they want to meet with, and they make statements of this is good, this is not good, without that being remarked upon as probably the problem. Now, in the closing part of the show, I want to mention, and again, this is the Taylor Report, CIUT 89.5 FM, and we are here because Pedro puts us on the air. And there's been a funeral of the Ayatollah Khamenei, and by now the world knows that tens of millions, did you hear that? Tens of millions of Iranians have gone into the street in mourning. And it's being described, not that we're in competition, as the largest funeral in history. Put that now,
reality. Watch it. Think about it. By the way, Russia was there. China was there. Cuba was there. Bangladesh was there. Lebanon was there. Saudi Arabia was there. I don't think any of the Western imperial states were there. Not that I know of, but not that it matters. It just shows what a disgraceful crowd they are. But think back to our prime minister who said Khamenei, who was assassinated, murdered, along with his granddaughter, his daughter, other members of his family, assassinated. And the prime minister of Canada said he was an evil man. And tens of millions of Iranians have taken to the streets to show and to mourn the passing of their leader. For as any 10-year-old could tell you, because 10-year-olds more just tell you the truth, that's because they liked, respected their leader, but also they don't appreciate having a leader murdered by a foreign power, one that used to occupy their country and ruled through a man called the Shah. And you know that in Canada, we officially believe that the Shah somehow represents the people. And we actually had a fairy tale that Mr. Hamani Singh and all the CBC and CTV and all the, you know, the little mouths that can say anything they want because they have it, the power to do it, created the idea that there was somehow a mass movement against the Khamenei leadership. That actually was a lie. Yes, there must have been some opposition, but the idea that Trump and Netanyahu and the little Shaw, the baby Shaw, I guess we should call him, we created the idea that they cared for the people of Iran. That's why they bombed them. Do you remember Donald Trump saying, they want me to finish the job? The people, he's pretending. And you know who's the worst character in this? It's a crowd that didn't boo Trump for saying that because it's absurd. We didn't boo him. We didn't say, are you kidding? You say that bombing bridges, saying you're going to annihilate a civilization, that came out of his mouth, a civilization. I didn't hear the prime minister of our country say, well, now that is evil. No. He didn't say a word. Not a word. And instead we all went through the little show that was organized, and our major media actually had this song and dance, as they call it, a song and dance about how Baby Shaw, was really desired by the people. Well, apparently in some neighborhoods in New York, in some neighborhoods in Wisconsin, in some neighborhoods in Los Angeles, and some neighborhoods in Toronto, really want Baby Shaw to go back. But apparently he can only go back if they destroy an entire civilization about 3,000 years old. By the way, this would be the civilization that liberated Babylon, and whose leader said to the oppressed Jews that he found in Babylon, said, you may go home and you may rebuild your temple. That's who they are. They're that old. And they are trained in all the arts, all the sciences. They just to throw in, you know, some things. Their scientific community is 50% or more women. Meanwhile, we have people who do little posters here and say women are oppressed. There are women in the parliament. There are women throughout the culture. Yes, I understand Persian culture is different. Islamic culture is different. But it happens to be actually a highly developed, sophisticated civilization from whom we actually have benefited, because humanity benefits from mutuality, support for each other, trade with each other, exchanges of culture, whatnot. But we have people who want to destroy civilizations in the name of their own gang. And
our media has completely played along with that. And this funeral of the of Ali Khamenei is a indictment of our stupidity. It lays it out for us how easy it is for the malarkey experts to tell us that the people want Baby Shaw, that they want to be bombed, and that we're doing them a favor by murdering their leaders. Try to go back and remember this all started in the first Trump administration when he told the world that he had assassinated the most beloved military man in the Islamic Republic, and Soleimani. And we accepted that, and there was havoc because this no culture, certainly no deep civilization, tolerates or will accept to be treated that way. Iran is a country of 90 million people, and it has a parliament. I'm sorry if Canadian government doesn't recognize that. That parliament is as open and noisy as the Canadian, far more noisy, actually, more sharp differences of opinion. If you were to actually pay attention to them instead of listening to people at the New York Times, CBC, to tell you, don't go to the explainers, go to the person or part of the country itself. That would be minimum respect. And until we have that, our leaders are leading us into a terrible danger. This is Phil Taylor for the Taylor Report. Got to thank Pedro for his wonderful work, and so you got that to look forward. We'll see you.

93.3 CFMU, it's Jamie once again here with you on the radio. Hope you're doing okay. Hope you're having a fine time wherever you are, whatever you might be doing out there in Hamilton, Ontario area. I don't get to see enough of you in person, man. I'm getting old. I don't go out as much. And, you know, it's just sort of me talking one way at you. But I feel the love coming back. I do. I don't know what I'm talking about, folks. It's just one of those days. What did we just hear? We heard Licky Lee from her latest album, The After Party. And that was a track called Lucky Again. And we are here on 93.3 or CFMU.ca, as the case may be. We're just playing you a bunch of stuff that is, at the time of recording, fairly new. Within the last 12 weeks of recording. Actually, I think this set's even newer than that, probably. We're going to keep on going with Choro Para Oscar. That's from the album Awakening. This is Chris Andrew on 93.3 CFMU.

McMaster University, Hamilton, Ontario. It's me once again, back with some more music, just a 30-minute set of stuff today. And we just heard Elder Island from Hello Baby OK, a track called Ordinary Love. Before that, the Brooklyn Funk Essentials from Black Butterfly. That was Bust, the Bust Stop. That album was on the CFMU charts for some time there. I don't know when, probably early summer 2026. And we started off with Chris Andrew from Awakening and Chodo Para Oscar. Gonna keep on going into an album that I was really into because I kind of got... Does this ever happen to you? Like, you fall down the artist wormhole? And you know, you get into a new artist or you like an artist and you finally explore their back catalog, but it leads you to, like, the collabs and it leads you to, like, the earlier bands and all this stuff. So I've done this with Waxahachie, a.k.a. Katie Crutchfield, because I'm a big, big fan of her work. I think she's a great songwriter. I think she's an interesting vocalist. She's a good lyricist. Interesting stuff. So I went back and listened to, like, P.S. Eliot, her first band with her sister. And, of course, I listened to the most recent band with her sister, which is Snowcaps, which features M.J. Lendemann, and blah, blah, blah, all this stuff. Anyway, father of Waxahachie's child and longtime partner is a guy named Kevin Morby. So, of course, I had to go explore him. He was a member of the band Woods, who you might remember from, I'm not sure when they stopped recording, but I remember buying that record like 15 years ago or something like that. Anyway, his new album is considered his best by many. It's called Little Wide Open. I realize it's not that new anymore, so I take back the new part. But recent album, this is a track called Badlands, featuring Bon Iver as the tornado siren. You'll see.

quick two-song hit there, folks. Gotta go. We're going to hear the All-American Rejects from Sandbox. Had a track called Get This, but before that, we had Lola Bates from Love and Power and a track called Average Girlfriend, and Kevin Morby, who I told probably too long a story about at the outset. The album's called Little Wide Open. The track was called Badlands. I'm Jamie. I appreciate your spending some time here with me in the ether, listening to tunes. I'll be back again sometime. In the meantime, this has been 93.3 CFMU, CFMU.ca, and thanks for listening.

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0: 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You can also find us at thehammermma.com. We are back from our summer break, but we have got a great show for you to celebrate. We are back for International Fight Week, where Conor McGregor makes his possibly triumphant return to welterweight to take on welterweight debut of Max Holloway.
2: Yeah, this is, we were on the show, a couple weeks ago, recapping the UFC Freedom 250, and then, I don't know, I feel like we needed a bit of a break. I think we all could all use it after that, and we missed a couple of UFC fight nights to talk about, but, I mean, yeah, like, we're back. International Fight Week, as Dave said, it's the return of Conor McGregor. Not just the return of Conor McGregor, the return of Conor McGregor after 5 years. Like, that is a long time. I mean, he had, there's been things. He had the series of losses to Dustin Poirier, one of which included breaking his leg in the cage. The lengthy rehab, the apparent steroid use to fix it, legal issues, the rape stuff, he's been busy, but not a lot of it has been good. And he's back. He has fights on his contract. So, I mean, if he ever wants to become a free man in combat sports, he does have to fight out his UFC contract. So, I expect him to fight now that he's apparently healthy, if he can fight, make everybody a bit of money, and then, you know, maybe see where he goes from there.
0: I didn't expect him to ever come back, to be honest with you. I thought he was going to be done after the leg break. But I mean, Steve is exactly right. He's got fights on his contract, and he can't go do the things that he wants to do because the UFC still owns him. So he's going to have to come back and, like, probably do a couple of big shows like International Fight Week or whatnot just to get the fights off his contract, and then he can go and be free and retire. Steve raised an important factor. This is a guy who's been gone for 5 years. He had incredible amount of legal issues. He had an incredible amount of legal issues. And let's be honest, there's a significant amount of drug use. On the other hand, Max Holloway has been fighting that whole time, so he's actually had, like, more wear and tear. They're both getting older now. And, I mean, like, when they fought the first time, Conor McGregor did win. So what difference does it make now that these both guys are up at welterweight?
3: 13 years of experience. It's been a long time since they fought, and it's been 5 years of Conor McGregor not being in the cage, going around, doing all his antics. Finally looks normal in interviews now. He doesn't look like he's on anything, or actually speaks like he's a normal human being and not a character.
0: It looks like he's done rehab successfully.
3: Yeah, which is fantastic for him and his family, but last time we saw him, his leg got shattered by Dustin Poirier, and you saw him just sitting on the cage yelling at Dustin Poirier. And last time we saw Max Holloway fight, he lost the BMF in that kind of sluggish, dominating loss to Charles Oliveira. Just depends what Conor McGregor we see here. Like, does he just want to end his contract and get out of there, or does he still have the fight and desire? And I don't think he will. I think if McGregor doesn't get a knockdown or anything going for him in the first round, I think his mindset will say, hey, you're not meant for this anymore. And I think Max Holloway is obviously very tough to take out, and I don't see it happening. So, yeah, I have Max Holloway, maybe third round TKO. I think Max Holloway will get the job done.
1: Yeah, this is, you can't predict this fight. This is a fight that is, with all of what's going on, it might as well be two fighters that you haven't seen before, right? Conor McGregor, you have no idea what you're going to get. It's been 5 years. It's been all of what we talked about there. What's his head going to be like in it? What's his, you know, body going to be like after 5 years off? He's 37. Like, we're not talking about a super young guy here. And then, Max Holloway. I mean, I've always kind of most recently have worried about a lot of the wear and tear, including potential head injuries and stuff. He's taken so many shots throughout his career. The guy's only 34, but you know, it feels like he's 44 when it comes to the wear and tear, the fight years. Yeah, like he was able to take Dustin Poirier to a victorious decision, which is, you know, that don't slouch there. He's got a knockout of Rogaeci, like, and these aren't things that happened like 20 years ago. This is like a couple of years we're going back, so it's not like a huge long layoff. He's been active. I think that Charles Oliveira is better, way better than what Conor McGregor is going to deliver. So I don't really put much shame in that because Oliveira's always on. It's going to be, you're going to know how this fight's going to go probably within the first minute, where how is Conor going to come out? You know how Holloway's going to come out. He's going to do his thing. He's going to do his boxing. What happens when he gets hit a couple of times? I think I have to go Holloway because I have no idea what Conor McGregor is going to be. I don't even know if he's going to wait. We're still a week out. He might not make the fight because it's Conor. So I don't know. I have no idea. I'm going to go Holloway just because I have no idea about Conor.
2: I mean, if you go back to their first fight, which is, it may as well have been like, it's a lifetime ago. It's what, do you say 13 years, Liam? Like, they fought, Holloway was young, McGregor was up and coming, and McGregor hurt himself in that fight and just switched to wrestling. You never see Conor McGregor wrestle, you know? But he was good enough at that point, and Max Holloway was inexperienced enough at that point that a compromised Conor McGregor could win that fight, you know? Since then, I mean, obviously Conor McGregor went on to much even bigger and better things. It, like I said, it even in recent weeks, like that run of fighting, of beating like Mendez and Aldo and Alvarez, like that was like incredible, like best of all time type of stuff. That was also 10 years ago. You know, he has not looked that good. I would argue that he hasn't looked good in about that long. The Diaz fights were okay. Again, like he had good, like, or at least the second one, like good performances against the Diaz, who, again, Diaz is pretty good, but not elite, right? Like Conor McGregor has he at one point he was one of the best, and in 10 he hasn't looked great in 10 years. And it's, you know, even it's another one of those things where, just as a bit of an aside, like when TKO is saying that, you know, it's a joke that Ronda Rousey, who peaked 10 years ago, is headlining pay-per-views, it's like, yeah, you know what? Conor McGregor, how good has he looked in 10 years? You know, yeah. Like names are names, right? Well, and I'm not saying he shouldn't be here, right? I mean, other than the legal beast, right? What was that, Dave?
0: Well, one of the things, like, so yeah, Conor, when he came in, like he was on a tear, he was a force, and he got dealt a very young Max Holloway in Conor's second fight in the company. And then after that, he got dealt Dustin Poirier, who he beat. So he beat both of those kind of legendary guys on his way to earn his title shot against Jose Aldo. And then he went up to welterweight, and then he lost pretty handily to Nate Diaz, who finished him, because like he just wasn't ready to fight at welterweight. And then all the shenanigans happened, and then he fought his trilogy with Dustin Poirier, who lost the back two fights. So I mean, like, guys that he was beating on his way up were able to beat him pretty easily 5 years ago, and then he's had 5 years of age since then. So like, the smart money is on Max Holloway. Everyone is kind of thinking it's gonna be Holloway, and I'll be honest with you, I don't like Holloway going up here. I think he's going up in weight class is hard. I don't think he's a natural welterweight. I think Conor is a natural welterweight, and I mean, like, you know, Max taking a ton of punches, and this is a fight that's going to be contested primarily on the feet, and Max isn't really a great finisher up a weight class, whereas Conor is. So I mean, like, I think if they're just scrapping it out on the feet, the last Conor we saw 5 years ago should be able to win that fight. Conor should also have a knockout option. I'm calling Conor, but I'm like, it's a really soft call for me, because I mean, like, where these guys are now, there's so many question marks, and like, you can't really, you like, we haven't seen enough of Conor McGregor lately to know where he is, to be honest.
1: I will have to disagree a little bit with Conor being a good finisher up a weight class, because it's what, the Cerrone who was cooked is the only finish he's had up a weight class, because Eddie Alvarez is a small. Eddie Alvarez is a small lightweight. Yeah, he never finished the
0: for sure, and he couldn't knock out Khabib either. So I mean, like, neither one of these guys is great finishers, to be honest with you. At welterweight, I just think that like Connor has more of a chance of getting a finish on a kind of natively smaller Max than Max has of getting a finish on him.
2: Yeah, it's. I'd even argue that 5 years ago, I don't think that the Conor McGregor of 5 years ago could have won. Because as I said, I don't think he's been good in 10. I may even think he's underrated for how good he was at his peak, which is an amazing thing to say about Conor McGregor. But I don't think he's been good in at least 5 and definitely 10 years. He got the big boxing fight, the riches, the fame, the drugs, the legal problems. He used to be a guy that was
1: the political stuff. Don't forget that. You know, that's another thing too. He's been in so many things, and it's, you know, his mind has been in so many different directions. And to me, it just feels like this is kind of the, okay, I got to come back to this because everything else didn't work. Like, he made a ton of money on his whiskey company.

0: which is to say that he's been, you know, civilly sued for assaulting several women, and he's had to settle out the money. I think the money's gone. I think he's back here because he's like, man, I just need $1 million payday. Just get me back on my feet, guys.
1: I'm not his accountant. I wouldn't say that far, but I do think that he does not want to stop making money at 37. And I think that he needs to get out of here, and then he can book himself a pay-per-view against Nate Diaz, and they can mail in tens of millions of dollars. You know what I mean? Like, there's just, you know, he just can't while he's here. And
2: look at how much hype, even like Diaz and like Perry, right? I mean, a lot of eyes were on that, and that wasn't even the main event, but a lot of eyes were on that. Like, Connor is always going to be able to draw. I think the one thing that would stop him, if he goes in and just looks sluggish and boring, that's the thing. You can lose the fight, just don't be boring. And this is the perfect opponent to not be boring against, because you know Holloway is going to bring it. You know, whether he's broken, battered, he's going to bring it. But the key for Connor here is, like, it's not even winning the fight. It's making the fight exciting and being memorable and, you know, all that. Just do something memorable. That's what Connor needs to do here.
1: Well, if you think about Connor, like, at his peak, he was always the most prepared. He was the most prepared going into the press conference. Yep. He was the most prepared for his next match, and he was the most prepared when he got there. He would predict when he was going to finish the fight, and then he would go and finish it at that point. He was the most prepared guy.
2: Yeah, he put more effort into his wardrobe than a lot of other guys put into fights, and then plus all the fight preparation. Like, and I remember, shout out to Robin Black, when we were talking to him a long time ago, we had him on the show, talking about how Connor knows the angles and just has every aspect of the fight and his knowledge of how to hit the opponent, where to hit the opponent, how to move. Like, he had this intricate knowledge of how to fight. I think it was the lead up to the Mendez fight, I want to say, where we were talking to Robin Black about that. Yep. And that was what he always had, because he had power, but he also knew exactly where to hit you and what the opponent was going to do. So that is an underrated part of why Connor, I think, was so successful. And that's something that, you know, is he going to prepare the same? Does he have that in him to prepare that way? I don't think he's prepared that way for, as you said, Steve, probably, like, he was so caught up in the Khabib back and forth that he probably didn't prepare enough for that fight. And he took his eye off the preparation. It's probably Eddie Alvarez the last time he prepared for a fight to that level.
1: Just so distracted, so drugged out. So, again, and you're less hungry when you're rich and all that stuff. He's not that guy. He may as well be a different fighter. And that's why I can't pick him in this fight against Max Holloway. Because Max Holloway, like, you know, Conor McGregor, he'll go out there, he'll swing. You know, if he gets a knockout, great. You know, it's like he's probably going out there like, hey, great, I got, you know, like there was a time where he knew range and distance and could cross the cage. And like he knew that stuff better than anybody. If there's any of that left, he goes out there. He tries to he takes some big swings. He tries to get the knockout. If he gets it, great. Otherwise, if it's a dogfight, if it comes down to gas tank, if it comes down to so many different things, to fight prep, everything, like, Holloway's the better fighter. The only reason I don't pick, like, a million to one Max Holloway is because, as Dave said, you said it a couple times, Dave, it's up at welterweight. Conor McGregor's gone a lot heavy over time. He's probably more comfortable at this, just walking around at this weight and that. And maybe it doesn't go good. We've seen Holloway have some problems. He's had some success too, but some problems dealing with stronger people up at lightweight. Maybe he's just too small to do it, but he's significantly better, even with the damage and the size. He's a much better fighter than Conor McGregor is today. So I have to go Max Holloway, just because I don't believe in Conor McGregor, and I don't know how you really can. But that's this one. If he wins, and again, this is just like speculation-y type stuff. But he said that Connor says his next fight, he wants it to be April of 2027. And I heard someone say, I wish I could remember who it was. They were like, oh yeah, like, they don't do pay-per-view. Like, they don't do real pay-per-views anymore. They're like, they can't afford to put Conor McGregor on two of the same, like, tax years, you know? So it's like April, like, you know, they're all saying he's going to fight in April because that's the next time they can find some room in the budget to pay him. And, you know, and that's not even considering what he could

0: potentially make on his own, not having to just get underpaid by the UFC. Conor McGregor may be the best paid UFC fighter ever, but he's still significantly underpaid for what he's brought in. If he wins, if he actually does win this, then you've got, it's Max Holloway. That's the one genius about this thing, is that Holloway's ranked number four. You don't give Conor McGregor, there was talk that he was going to fight Carlos Prates at some time. I'm like, there's no way. Or lower rated guys and stuff, guys without names, guys without that. And Carlos Prates is a really good fighter, but Holloway's that kind of guy that you can beat him, even though he's a lightweight, or he's technically somewhat a featherweight. You can beat him in this fight, and then when you stick, then if Conor McGregor wants his last fight to be a title fight or something, you can do it, and you can't complain about it too much. And then if he doesn't, you just put him against whoever,
1: Yeah, if Conor McGregor wins this one, it would not be ridiculous to deal him against Ilya Topuria or Islam Makhachev, and that's what they
0: were. Or Justin Gaethje if he can make lightweight, which I doubt it, right? Nowadays, any of these things, exactly, right? So, yeah, it makes sense for a match for matchmaking and stuff like that. It's just, Conor McGregor would have to have changed. So he's talked a lot about how the struggles he's gone through. It's you've really just done struggles on other people, man. He's definitely on this redemption tour talk show thing, which I'm not loving. But he would have had to clean. I think he would have had to clean up a lot in his life and in himself to get in the cage with Max Holloway and do well against him next week, and maybe will.
1: If your struggle is that you have high blood pressure, I have nothing but sympathy for you. If your struggle is you're struggling with you have some sort of medical syndrome, I have nothing but sympathy for you. But if your struggle is I can't stop assaulting women, I don't really care that much, dude. And I kind of hope that Max Holloway beats the hell out of you.
0: In lightweights, this is a fight that's, I mean, it makes sense. It's pretty great, but these are both guys that I think were destined for title shots and didn't quite get there. Benoit St. Denis.
1: Who's going to get back on the track? That's what we're talking about.
0: So someone needs to, and I mean, both of these guys, Benoit St. Denis, they bumped, he looked like one of the hot, the hot prospect in lightweight. They stuck him in there against a Dustin Poirier, who was kind of at his peak, I guess, and he just got beat back down, and now, to his credit, St. Denis is fighting his way back. Dariush, who obviously has been fairly beatable, and Dan Hooker, and then the Hoofy win was fucking incredible too. St. Denis is building himself back up. He's ranked number five, but based on the new meta rankings, not sure what he's ranked on the media ones. But Paddy Pimblett was dealt in probably too early into a title eliminator, but they gave him Michael Chandler, so it was but they gave him Justin Gaethje, which is obviously who's doing incredibly right now, and he just couldn't get through that. So the winner of this one, it's Pimblett actually was ranked higher, but these new meta rankings have him ranked at 9, because to be fair, he really hasn't beaten anybody who's highly ranked. I feel like these meta rankings got so much wrong, but Paddy Pimblett might be the right one.
1: Well, they had champions wrong in some categories. So it's for Pimblett, I agree. His best win is Chandler, and arguably after Chandler, it's Michael Green, or it's Tony Ferguson or King Green. And then he did get pushed fast against Gaethje, and Gaethje beat him. No shame in that. Gaethje is kind of on one. That's the shot that got Gaethje the title shot. Meanwhile, Benoit Saint-Denis, he got pushed really fast after a win off of Frivola, and he got dealt Poirier and Moicano back-to-back, and they both beat him. But it's Poirier and it's Moicano, and really those guys are going to beat pretty much anyone in the division other than, Gaethje, Holloway, and Oliveira. So, He's on a 4-fight win streak now, including good wins. I think of these two guys, Benoit Saint-Denis has shown us that he can strike really well. He's got good knockouts. And he's also shown us he's got some submission ability. He's taking guys like Prepelik and Hoofy down and tap them out. Pimblett, he's a great talker. I don't think he's a great fighter. I think Benoit Saint-Denis wins this one by finish. I think he's gonna beat Paddy Pimblett. I don't think it's gonna be even all that much of a close fight.
2: Yeah, Dustin Poirier had a death touch, and that was, you know, peak Dustin Poirier when he beat Benoit Saint-Denis. And I think there was a little bit of a spillover in the Moicano fight. But since then, he's erased that. You look at the wins he's got on his resume, and three out of those four wins are better than anybody that Paddy Pimblett's beaten. So it's, I'm not going to penalize, I'm not going to necessarily, I don't want to penalize Pimblett for, you beat the guys in front of you, but, you know, it, there isn't anything to show me that Paddy Pimblett should have the advantage against Benoit Saint-Denis because of what Saint-Denis has proved since he had that little blip. And we don't know what Pimblett has because he's just hit the blip. You know, he just had the Gaethje loss. I just think stylistically, like, Saint-Denis can kind of go anywhere. He's really well-rounded. And he's not an old guy. He's only 30. So, you know, they're about the same age. I don't know whether Pimblett is going to have, like, that kind of death touch ability that Poirier had with the aggression and the ability to kind of overwhelm Saint-Denis. I just don't see Pimblett doing that. He talks like he would, but he doesn't do that in fights. I think it's going to be, he's going to try and look for the opening. He's going to try to fight a more careful fight. He's not aggressive as he would seem. And I think Saint-Denis is going to eventually use what he has to kind of overwhelm him. I just don't see Pimblett taking this fight. For me, it's got to be Saint-Denis.
3: Yeah, and this one, I think it's just like, it's the French versus the English. It's these two guys, if they look back to their past, they don't like each other. And should be that Benoit Saint-Denis takes the first rush by Paddy Pimblett. But I agree with Greg. I think Paddy Pimblett might play it a little safe. It might be on his back foot a little bit more. And Benoit Saint-Denis might just overwork him and take him against the cage and be the bigger, stronger athlete. And Paddy Pimblett, we've seen against way lesser opponents, take them down at will and get submission wins. But yeah, Benoit Saint-Denis, with all this training and his groundwork, that's not going to happen. I think Benoit Saint-Denis will end up, I don't think he'll get the finish because Paddy is so hard to finish. Even Justin Gaethje couldn't do it. I have Benoit Saint-Denis by unanimous decision, but Paddy comes and has a better game plan. You never know, but for me, Saint-Denis, this is his.
0: Yeah, I'm thinking so too. Like, for Paddy Pimblett, I think it's fair to say he's better than I thought he was going to be, because I thought he was, like, especially his early performances and the early guys he was beating, I was like, look, this guy's all talk, all push, like, this guy will be exposed quickly. He's pretty good. He's better than I thought he was going to be. He is not as good as the UFC, and I think that's people wanted him to be. He's fine. He's probably a top 10 lightweight. Him being at 9 right now feels kind of right. He can do a bunch of stuff. He can strike pretty decently. He's fairly smart in the cage, and as Liam, you said, like the takedowns and stuff, he can do that. He's got a pretty good, well-rounded game. I don't see him going through serious adversity against like punishing wrestlers and punishing striking guys. I haven't seen that. Like, when he's leading the dance, kind of, I feel like he's fine. He's got the confidence. He can kind of bully people around. I think there's going to be some hard losses in his future as he continues to fight the top guys. And I don't know if Benoit Saint-Denis is a top guy, but I think all you guys have mentioned, this guy is a hard striker, of an aggressive grappler too. I know he had those tough losses, but this guy's kind of a bit of a pit bull, you know? He can do a lot of stuff dangerously. The submission to Hoofy. Hoofy is such a dangerous striker, and he just bullied him out with the submission. He's finished a bunch of guys, striking better guys than Paddy Pimblett has. Everything you guys said about Pimblett coming in and probably fighting like a smarter, less bullyish fight in this one, play it smart. See if you can kind of win this with tactics. Is the right idea. I just don't think it's going to win him this fight against Saint-Denis, who seems to be resurgent and very dangerous. I got to go Saint-Denis on this one. Saint-Denis is a favorite, but barely. -127. It's practically a pick-em fight, slightly leaning Saint-Denis, which is one of those things. You know, Pimblett has such a big fan base. The really high fan base guys Like, it's I feel like money comes in on them anyway. Like, so like the fact that it's a pick'em fight on this one probably means that you got to give the odds even a little more to St. Denis. And the same goes for the Conor McGregor. Like, everyone's going to put money on Conor McGregor because, you know, Conor McGregor is such a huge star. And like Holloway is a -178 favorite. He's almost a 2-to-1 favorite over Conor McGregor. So you have to think like, ooh, like in reality, it's probably longer than that. In bantamweight, I think this is probably the right fight. Corey Sandhagen lost the bantamweight title shot. He couldn't beat Dvashvili, and then Dvashvili went on to lose to Peter Yan and lose the title. But Sandhagen is still a top five bantamweight. You know, he'll always be like one or two away. Fairly exciting striking style, and only really loses to other top guys. And then you got Mario Bautista, who had an amazing run. Like, he's 9-1 in his last 10 fights. Just tons and tons of wins. The thing is, some of them were too close, arguably robberies. He's really been getting it done based on volume as opposed on serious quality of wins. He's ranked, again, like one below Sandhagen, who's been fighting the best. But they did fight in the past. And like, this is early, you know, I think it was, was it Batista's first UFC fight? I think Sandhagen beat him back then. Batista's obviously better than that, better than he was now. Look at the wins. They argued, despite how close they may have been, tons and tons and tons of wins. But, you know, he's got to, if he wants to get back in there, after the loss to Nurmagomedov, he's got to beat a guy who's beat him before.
3: Get his revenge. It has been 7 years since they fought. Bautista's obviously gotten better, but if you do look at his resume, they're just not the guys. Like, once he gets to the shot before the title shot or a couple away, that's when he loses it. Like, as we saw against Umar Nurmagomedov, Corey Sandhagen's been there. But he's very similar. Like, he lost to Umar as well, and he came and destroyed Davidson Figueiredo's leg, and then lost and didn't get demolished or absolutely shredded by Merab. So that's kind of a confidence booster, which is, it's crazy to say off a loss, but you still see good things in Corey Sandhagen. He does have sometimes some mental lapses, and you can tell when he's coming in that he's not going to be himself. But if he is this, like, if he comes in with a level head and he's ready to go, you got to pick. I have to pick Corey Sandhagen over Mario Bautista. I would say by decision, because I don't see an easy finish like their first matchup. But yeah, Corey Sandhagen, better all around fighter for me, and I think he wins this one.
1: Yeah, Sandhagen has like height and reach, and I mean, like, I think he's got more knockout power. I'll go with Sandhagen as well, but I mean, like, yeah, obviously this is a fairly competitive fight.
2: This is really, there's a lot of similarities here, especially when it comes to kind of their records, who they've sort of lost to. Sandhagen's obviously done more. They're about the same age, though. And I just think that there's no obvious path to victory either way. Yes, Sandhagen can knock guys out. He armbarred Mario Bautista 7 years ago or whatever. Mario Bautista goes to a lot of decisions. There's some splits in there. Man, this is really... the odds for this fight would be interesting to see, because to me, there's a lot of similarities and very evenly matched fight. I'm going to lean towards Sandhagen just because he's been there with a higher level. He's gotten a little bit higher. They both lost to Umar Nurmagomedov. I think Sandhagen can find a couple of good shots. I think he can get ahead of Bautista. I think, as Steve said, Bautista's gotten a lot of favorable, maybe judging decisions in his career as well. I don't see him being that higher level title, you know, fighter. I just think Sandhagen's got a little bit more, and I'm going to go with him, but I'm not super confident.
0: I think it's tough to be, especially in a fight with a Mario Bautista now, who just looks good to the judges, like fights he shouldn't have won, you know. But you know, he can keep it close, you know, and that's a skill in its own right, as you know, you guys often say. It's funny to say for like a guy for Batista who's like 9-1 in his last 10 fights, where Sanhagen's lost like 4 of his last 10. You know, Sanhagen loses more, but God, like those four names, Dvashvili, Umar Nurmagomedov, Peter Yan, Dillashaw, champions and top contenders. Like, he's just, and you know, none of those guys could finish him. I'm glad Liam mentioned that, like, Sanhagen can sometimes just kind of like drop the ball or not look like himself. He kind of makes like these, I don't know, like, especially earlier, like a few years back, it's like, well, why'd you throw that flying knee that missed by a mile and now the guy's taking over the fight? Like, it's just, he got too wild. He's, I don't know, he's strangely inconsistent in the cage, but he's still tough, a good striker, good power, can hang with the best. Like, absolutely can hang with the best, even if he can't beat the best. And Batista's a guy who, honestly, I don't know. Like, his best moments, his best things are fights I don't even think he won. He's obviously not a bad fighter, but I don't see him outstriking Sandhagen, like, by power. And even though he can grapple a little bit, Sandhagen's like okay to there. I know it's sort of where he doesn't normally take it. I just think Sandhagen is better even today. So yeah, I'll go Sandhagen, I guess, by decision in the fight. Sandhagen is the favorite, not by much. He's a -144. And I know we spent a lot of time talking about Conor McGregor and Max Holloway. Three fights in, halfway through the main card. Good time to take a quick break. We'll come back and we will run down the last like 8 or 9 fights on the card.
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1: 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You can also find us at thehammermma.com. And that was Max Holloway, who, I don't know, like, everyone thinks he's going to win against Conor McGregor, but I think that fight might be surprising.
0: As we said in the first half of the show, I mean, there's variables. There's things, you know, like Holloway versus McGregor. You can't say it's not interesting. So
1: it's definitely interesting. Yeah, like, in terms of like international fight weeks, I think it's one of the better main events that we've got.
0: I'm glad you mentioned that too. Normally it feels like Conor McGregor pay-per-views, like, they kind of give you like Conor McGregor. Brock Lesnar was the same way too. You get the big Conor McGregor fight, and then like it's like, oh, the rest of the card's kind of a little weaker because you're selling it on Conor. Why spend the money on anything else, right? For talent. But this one, I mean, I'm not saying that these are big mainstream name stars, but like this card's okay for a Conor McGregor, like the top, like, deeper than your average Conor McGregor pay-per-view. And maybe it's because it's International Fight Week. Maybe it's because of the business model changes. Maybe it's confidence in Conor McGregor now. I don't know. But, you know, we had in the first half of the show also the Benoit St. Denis versus Paddy Pimblett, who's like, which is a big deal. Sandhagen's always a joy to watch. And then here in flyweight, you got Brandon Royval, who's, you know, fought for the flyweight title before. He's fought pretty much everybody. Exciting guy. But he's a little iced out of the title conversation at the moment. It's, you know, he's 5-5 in his last 10 fights, still ranked number 4. But Loner Kavanaugh, the more interesting story, who, I don't know, wasn't really doing that much. Seemed like he was like a good, I know Dave was high on him fairly early, looked like he was fine, but was kind of beat nobody, got knocked out by Charles Johnson, who, you know, does that occasionally, and then kind of came out, looked incredible on incredibly short notice against Brandon Moreno, got himself up to, ranked up to number 5. He's one below Brandon Royval right now. Like, these guys, flyweight's moving, titles are getting defended, you got action fighters, and, you know, holding the title, you know, it's, things move. 4 and 5 could be fighting for the title within a year, but you got to win this fight.
1: Yeah, well, the thing with Royval is, like, he's great. He's been in the title picture for a while, but he's struggled to win like the big one to actually get the title shot. And I mean, like, he's on a 2-loss win streak against Cape and Van. So that means that he's essentially out of the picture unless he gets like 2 or 3 wins. Meanwhile, Loner Kavanaugh, he's a younger guy, but he's come in, he's looked good. He beat Moreno. If he can knock off Royval as well, he's pretty much got the title shot. So I mean, like, it's definitely an interesting fight. It's definitely near the top of the division. Obviously, I've liked Loner Kavanaugh for a while. I think he does everything pretty well. I think he's like one of the newer breeds of flyweights. I don't know if he can beat Joshua Van, but I think he can beat Brandon Royval.
3: I like Kavanaugh too. I think Kavanaugh would win this one. Brandon Royval's kind of got a little bit stale to me. He obviously has the two losses in a row, but then the two split decision wins, which obviously by the name could have gone either way, especially that Tyra one. I go back and watch that one, and I think Tyra won that one, and I think he might have got the luck of the judges on that. Yeah, I really like Loner Kavanaugh. I didn't like the knockout against Charles Johnson. He took his eye off the prize, and I think he thought Charles Johnson was an easy win, and he got tuned. But yeah, going back against Brandon Moreno, getting a performance of the night bonus off a decision, you know you really looked good. So yeah, I have Loner Kavanaugh. I don't think it'll be pretty, and I think he'll... I don't see a finish in this one either. I think this one might be a decision, and yeah, I got Kavanaugh.
2: Yeah, I'd put my money on decision for sure for this fight. You know, Loner Kavanaugh, he got caught. Royval's not going to catch you. He got one knockout. It was a nice knockout against Nicolau. It was a while ago. I don't see Royval catching Loner Kavanaugh. I don't see Loner Kavanaugh taking this fight lightly. And yeah, you know, you guys have mentioned it. Royval's gotten a little stale. A lot of decisions, a lot of splits. It seems like Loner Kavanaugh is on the cusp. You know, the Brandon Moreno win is great. He's 27. Yeah, I think he's on his way up, and he's gonna put Royval on the resume.
1: Yeah, well, the thing with the Royval, like, he's 33 now, and like 33 is usually not like that dangerous of an age. Guys usually start to fall off after 35. But the thing is, like, power is the last thing that goes. Speed is the first thing that goes. Royval's never had power. He's always been a speed guy. So, I mean, like, yeah, he's lost a step, and he's fighting this guy who's, you know, same size, fast, and, like, good knockout power. It's not everything. Kavanaugh has a lot of tools that Royval doesn't have anymore, in my opinion.
0: I almost had to, like, double-check it. Like, oh, yeah, Royval doesn't have that many knockouts. It's true. Like, you know, he's kind of like he's got, like, a dog in him, you know, but it's, like, yeah, like pure power. Yeah, maybe not. Maybe that's part of that's being flyweight or whatever. He kind of is a guy who, you know, like when he started in the flyweight division, like it was pretty much dead. Like I don't even think there were 15 flyweights. Like they were cutting everybody, and now it's kind of great. And he's like an underrated piece of that. He's fought everybody usually in good fights. He's made flyweight better, but you're right. Like the finishes aren't happening. He's losing more and more against pretty solid guys in that. He lost his title shot, you know, against Pantoja. The guy, you know, Kopp is obviously, I think Kopp is probably next for a title shot ever. If Pantoja can't do it, you know, he lost to him. Like it's all no shame losses too, but he's getting beaten and he's the older man in this one. And Kavanaugh, he got knocked out by Charles Johnson. And I mean, that sounds terrible until you think that, well, so did Van, you know, that's the number one thing to become a champion.
1: The uncrowned king of a flyweight, Charles Johnson.
0: I know, right? He's the kingmaker, right? Yeah, I don't know. I'm not saying this is an easy call. As I said, like Royval's got a dog in him. You know, he can grapple, he can strike, he's gritty, he can fight anybody. He's good. He's really good, but he's probably not his best right now. Kavanaugh's looking solid. Really love the Moreno performance, especially under the conditions. Yeah, Kavanaugh. Decision, probably. And he's a 2-1 favorite, which is cool. More fresh blood in flyweight. Like it. And then not fresh blood in the lightweight division. King Green, who, I mean, I've said this before. King Green's in his 40s. As long as he keeps performing at the level he performs at, he can stay here as long as he wants. He can stay here for 5 more years if his body will hold up. King Green is 6-3-1 no contest in his last 10 fights. So, you know, some of the names he's beaten are guys who are, you know, he's older, or not even older, but more, you know, more shot and like, you know, more ring time than him, or like overrated guys or never was guys. But also, like, he beat Grant Dawson when Grant Dawson was rising. He beat Jim Miller, another vet who is who never seems to slow down. You know, King Green still got something. And Terrence McKinney is... He's never fought the level of the guys that King... He never gets to fight the level of guys that King Green gets to fight. Terrence McKinney is always going, like, win one, lose one. On the other card, every single time going to finish, one way or the other. It's kill or be killed more than probably anyone in the history of the UFC, including heavyweights.
1: Throughout the history of MMA, we see this a lot. There's always like one guy who's just kind of aged out of the ranking picture, but he's still number 16, and he's good enough that he will beat anyone who's not ranked. And he goes on to just derail all the hype trains. And Darren Elkins has been in that role. Jeremy Lathan Stevens has been in that role. Like that's a role we've seen a lot. That's essentially what Bobby Green has become. Is that he was ranked forever. He's 39 now. He's lost enough that he cannot beat the ranked guys anymore. But when you're a young guy who's coming into the company and you get dealt Bobby Green, you're in real trouble, because the guy does everything pretty well. He's been in there good guys. He's got no fight issues anymore, other than his fight IQ. He's just going to come in ready, and he's going to fight you hard. And I mean, like, that Terrence McKinney is 31. He's looked good, but this is the kind of guy that, like, to be honest, Bobby Green derails these hype trains pretty often. And we've also seen McKinney get derailed in exactly the ways that Bobby Green likes to derail you, by getting head kick knocked out by Rivovac and other guys. I just think this is one that, like, as good as Terrence McKinney looks, Bobby Green's the guy that can beat him.
3: Such an interesting matchup, because these guys, man, Terrence McKinney, as Steve said, he either finishes or gets finished in the first round. Will King Green come out floppy, knowing that, and try to do something crazy and get caught by Terrence McKinney? Definitely possible. Will the complete opposite happen and McKinney goes nuts and then King Green knocks him out with a flying knee? Also possible. I don't know what the hell's going to happen in this fight. That's what I love about
0: anything
3: it.
0: Anything can happen in this fight. Literally anything can happen in this fight.
3: I don't know what the hell's going to happen. And that's what I'm super excited about. Looking at the resume for Terrence McKinney, he is very much win two, lose one. That's a guy that's way better than him. I'm picking Terrence McKinney because this is his second in a row that he should win. And I love King Green, but I think he'll do something stupid, as Dave says. His fight IQ's never been there, and this is a fight that he knows is going to be all action, and I think he's going to get caught.
2: Yeah, I don't feel it for King Green in this. I just think, Liam, it's... You're right about the all action. I think it is going to be all action. Bobby Green just keeps getting older and older. Yeah, he's got some wins, but against who? Like, come on. I got to go McKinney. I just think it's going to be McKinney here. I think there's going to come a point where Bobby Green just doesn't have much left. Yeah, it's McKinney. I can't call King Green in this.
0: Gonna do it. I think I might call. I mean, I see. Actually, I said anything could happen in this fight. It's actually probably not going to be boring. I don't think McKinney doesn't have boring fights. His bonuses won't show you that, but he doesn't have boring fights. It'll be interesting. I kind of see Green's had a few fights. Like, he's had, you know, more than a few fight IQ issues in the past and stuff, where like he's getting punched and he'd rather talk or rather like kind of like showboat a little bit. Like he things that makes him look bad to the judges and things like that. But I don't know. I still feel like it's like the talk is weird and like the cage movement is weird, but his mind's still kind of there. Like, you know, he's always in the fight. I kind of see Terrence McKinney coming out and like coming out strong, as he always will. And Green just kind of finds the shot. He always seems to be in there with guys at least as good as McKinney. And some, like that Dawson knockout was amazing. I know it was years and years ago. I don't know. Zell Hooper's an action guy. Green TKO'd him. Yep. I don't know. He's terrible. Yeah, he didn't turn out to be good, right?
1: Well, so MMA math, like Green knocked out Drew Dauber.
0: He did.
1: Dauber knocked out Terrence McKinney in the first round in the 47
3: years ago.
0: And these guys fight so often too. these guys fight so often too that it's like, yeah, it's like there's so many things. I don't know. I think McKinney could obviously, anything could happen. Something about me just thinks that Green's just gonna have a level head on him and he's gonna catch him. He's gonna be the smarter guy. He's gonna find the shot.
3: Yeah, level headed King Green.
0: I know.
1: I know exactly what you're saying, Liam. I get it. Bobby Green is, King Green is has fight IQ issues, but I'm just saying, like, he's fought so many times that, like, at this point, even when he's on autopilot, he tends to derail hype trains of guys that, like, are not used to fighting as often as he does. I'm telling you, Bobby Green is going to win this fight.
0: Bobby Green's hands surprise me almost every single fight. You know, you're like, oh yeah, he's a really good striker. You know, it's yeah. I'm gonna go Green on this one as a likely underdog. Yeah, okay, a little bit. McKinney is a -144, so like it's a fairly close fight. It's a good one. It's a good fight too. And McKinney doesn't usually get, despite his fun fighting style, doesn't usually get chances to shine like this. Like he gets to be on the main card of a Conor McGregor pay per view against like a long like running guy. Yeah, I don't know. I dig it. This undercard, this like early prelims are interesting in a few ways. The first of which is a light heavyweight fight for Robert Whittaker, who I believe started at welterweight, obviously had his best success as a middleweight champion, and is now, you know, things aren't going perfect. He's probably never going to see a title shot at middleweight again. He's moving up to light heavyweight. We'll see if it's a good idea. I was kind of expecting him to get a bigger name because it's like he's a bigger name, and then if he beats a bigger name, now he's a serious guy in the division. But Krylov is, well, he's ranked number 12 by the media, unranked by the new Meta AI ranking. So he's a 50-50 guy in the division. They're giving Robert Whittaker an okay light heavyweight as his debut.
3: Are they feeding Krylov to Whittaker to see what he can do?
2: Yes.
3: Yeah, that's how I feel, yep, too.
2: Absolutely. Yeah, it's sort of like he's that perfect kind of, he's the perfect guy to do this with because he's like a borderline ranked guy. He gets knocked out. You know, he got knocked out twice in a row before coming back against Modestus Bukauskas. But yeah, like the wins aren't super great. You know, a cooked Alexander Gustafsson. The Ozdemir win was nice, a nice decision there. Brian Spann, pretty good, but two straight knockouts. And then, I think that, yeah, this is definitely to see, okay, Whittaker, can you hang at light heavyweight? This is a beatable guy, especially with your style, the durability and the unorthodox striking. Krylov can get knocked out. So I would say I'm going with Whittaker here because I think that Krylov is beatable based on style. And I definitely think there's method to the madness of booking this fight.
1: I mean, look, like, I don't think he... So to me, like, these guys have very similar fighting styles. These are both meat and potatoes, strikers. They're going to walk at you, they're going to throw a 1-2, and then they're going to throw a head kick to close out the combo, and then they're going to back off, reset, and do it again. They're similar age. I mean, like, Krylov gets knocked out, but he also knocks guys out too. And he has a huge size advantage here. So I just think that, like, as I love Bobby Knuckles. I think he's great. Like, I want nothing but the best for Whittaker. But going up in weight class is hard, and going up in weight class against a ranked guy, I haven't seen that work for very many guys in middleweight. So I don't think it's going to work for Whittaker either. I think he's going to lose this fight, and I think he's going to go back to middleweight where he probably belongs.
3: Talking stat for me, I see here is Robert Whittaker has one knockout in the last 9 years.
0: Wow.
3: That is crazy to think of. Like, when he came in, he was killing everyone. He was just putting people to sleep left, right, and center.
0: His head kicks were, like,
3: yeah,
0: so scary. Yeah.
3: Hit those moments where he was just head kicking everyone, and then it's just been decision, unanimous decision.
1: Yeah, because everyone watched tape on him, and they're like, oh, he's going to throw a 1-2 punch, and he's going to throw a head kick.
3: Yeah.
1: So, like, well, here's the 1-2. I better put my hands up for the head kick that is, yep, inevitably coming.
3: Man. Watching Robert Whittaker get taken down by Kamaev and have his jaw broken, I think lost, like all the kids say, or these aura points, right? Robert Whittaker's aura has never been lower. he lost a really sketchy decision to RDR, which
1: who's
3: I think
1: also
3: he
1: going
3: won.
1: Up to light heavyweight, by the way.
3: Yeah, who's also going up to light heavyweight because middleweight's too tough for these old guys now. Hit. Egg. I'm changing on you, buddy. I'm going Krylov. I think a size thing might really mess him up. If Whitaker's body doesn't look right at 205, he might kind of stink up there. And Krylov knows how to grind it out. Exactly what Dave said, meat and potatoes guy. As long as he doesn't get knocked out in the first round, I think Krylov can grind him out because he is a bigger, stronger fighter. And I hate to say it, I love Robert Whitaker, but man, he's fall off after that broken jaw is just fast.
0: Yeah, I don't hate how he looked in the DeRitter fight. It would have been nice if he would have more clearly won it as opposed to losing the split decision. But like, it's not like he's shot, but you're right. Like, now we're going on how many years since he's looked really good. Like, remember when Alex Karoff got that bump up to fight him? And it was like, oh, what a big mistake for your career. You got to get in there with Robert Whittaker. And Robert Whittaker flattened him. And Alex Karoff never got back. Like, then it's like, oh my God, even though Robert Whittaker's not the champ, he's the second last guy you want to fight in the division, you know? And I mean, you're right. That's gone. That's gone. Totally gone. I think you guys mentioned like Krylov's not ranked at light heavyweight. He's not by the AI rankings, but the media has him at 12 because in his last 10 fights, you know, he's beat Ozdemir. He's beat Johnny Walker. He beat Spann and Bukauskas, who were like, wouldn't have been ranked, but would have been like top 20 ish guys or whatever. Like, he's beating real light heavyweights and finishing some of them and getting finished himself, real killer be killed stuff. But he's a dangerous guy. He's a seriously dangerous guy who's been fighting top 15 light heavyweights for a long time. I don't trust in this your career starting to slump. Let's try and move up a weight class or down a weight class sometimes. Like, I feel like Whitaker's at that thing where middleweight's not working. Let's try something new. Maybe just because I used to watch this guy fight at welterweight, I can't picture it. And Dave, you mentioned the size discrepancy. Yeah, I had to look it up. Krylov has inches of height, 4 inches of reach. Younger, yeah. I don't know. I can't do it. I'm picking Krylov to get the finish. And hopefully Robert Whittaker can do it. If he can, he's obviously a great fighter, but I don't think this is the right move. I'm going Krylov in this one. What are the odds? Whitaker's the favorite, actually. He's a -150 going up to light heavyweight for this. Maybe we're wrong, but I don't know. Or maybe I'm wrong. I don't know. Okay, so this fight used to be on the main card. I was talking about how they kind of stacked this card like more than most Conor McGregor cards for a while. Gable Stevenson in heavyweight was on the main card. They bumped him down. And this is a man who, I mean, he's only 3-0 in MMA. He's beaten no one, all by knockout. But he has been a jack of all trades. He's been an elite college wrestler. He did dirty boxing. He did pro wrestling with WWE. He allegedly raped an MMA fighter now. Like, this guy has been in the headlines for 6 years. And the one of those big ones, which is why the reason I think that he is not in the not on the main card here is, I mean, you can't mention this guy's name without like, oh yeah, do you see what he did in 2019 to that alleged rape incident? So, they put him down. He was on the main card. They bumped him down here. I think the guy, I mean, like, saying this in a card with Conor McGregor, who has also been a horrible person too, right? Like, people are willing to, this Gable Stevenson was those guys that every one of these companies from college wrestling to WWE to MMA to everyone is willing to give this a try because they see something in this guy.
1: Let's just say it. So Gable Stevenson like won a gold medal at the 2020 Olympics for wrestling, and I mean, like, you know, everyone thought he was going to be the most hyped guy because he's huge, he's a good luck, and I mean, like, he can grab a microphone and spit some bars. So the bigger money came from WWE. He didn't pan out from a WWE. He couldn't make the jump to pro wrestling. But since then, he's been John Jones's like protege. Jones has been training the guy nonstop. So I mean, like, this is a guy that, like, he's coming in with all the hype in the world. He's coming in with we haven't really seen anything from him in MMA. But like, if anyone is going to make it in MMA, this should be the guy, because he has the tool of being an elite wrestler, and that's just in terms of tools that you want to have, that is the tool you want to have. And the guy he's facing, Elijah Allison, this is a hanging curve all over the plate. So I mean, like, I want the guy to do well, but I mean, like you know, they don't think he can beat Gable Stevenson. That's why he's in this fight. So I'm calling Gable Stevenson. I think this is going to be a pretty easy, like, you know, throw him down and ground and pound him kind of win.
3: Some books, Gable Stevenson's a 30-1 favorite. I don't even know why the fuck we're talking about this.
0: Greg, you know, you're a busy man with a young child. You do your Pearson's Point segment where you look at a card and try and decide where is the best place to sit down and start watching a card to maximize your time and enjoyment. It's a Conor McGregor card. How much of this do you think people should watch?
2: Yeah, it's a nice card. Like, it's definitely, I'd go full main card for sure. I think even the McKinney King Green fight, though not super consequential, is going to probably be an action fight. And I like all the fights ahead of it. I'm also interested to see what Robert Whittaker can do against Nikita Krylov, because I do have some faith in Whittaker, and I'd like to see how he does against light heavyweight. I don't care about Gable Stevenson. He's in the Greg Hardy category for me. You know, you got that past, and I just have a hard time getting over that. And this is going to be a crush. So until he gets to a level where the fights are actually interesting, where he's fighting guys that are like ranked, then I'll start to get interested, but maybe. But yeah, no, for me, it's Robert Whittaker up.
0: What do you think of this one, Liam?
3: That seems totally fair. Maybe Garbrandt up just to see what happens there. Wacky shit might happen, but yeah, I think Whittaker and up is totally, totally relevant.
0: Any hidden gems here, Dave?
1: I understand the guy's past sucks, but like Gable Stevenson is very likely to become a ranked heavyweight within the next like year or two, so I think that one's a fight I'm going to watch.
3: He'll have to fight Ty Tuivasa soon.
1: I think that is really going to talk about. So thank you for listening to us. 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
0: 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And we'll be back next week recapping Conor McGregor versus Max Holloway and previewing middleweight fight between Dricus du Plessis and Kamaru Usman, which is interesting stuff. In the meantime, Liam, where can we find you?
3: I'm going to say a shout out to Canada National Soccer. Making the top 16 is no small feat in the World Cup. Thank you, boys.

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1: 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This week, I have a lot of new releases to get through. 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But this time I'm going well past the hour and into 8:30. So first we will hear Giora and Long Live Music. And if you love Depeche Mode, you will enjoy this artist. And Giora is the featured artist of the week this week. We will also hear from Tangerine Dreams, Night Train, and Cityscapes. And we will hear Happy Ending. Boards of Canada, Working Through Inferno, All Reason to Parts is the next track I'm playing. Marconi Union has an album out called Multiforms, and it runs from track 1 to 6. We are playing track 3 called Multiforms. Sebastian Mulliar and Tamra are the next artists, and we're hearing Being Colors. Dijrum, if you are a fan of Aphex Twin, you'll really like this artist called Dijrum, D-J-R-U-M, or maybe DJ Rum. I Wander is the name of the track. Jairic, J-A-I-R-I-C, Don't Let Me Put a Track on You, the Nervo remix, extremely fast-paced. One of the most fast-paced tracks I've played in a long time. Tobias Bergson has a new release out called Trust. Machine Drum has the Frog Song, and Digitonal has the Moon Sequence from the Night album. And then following that, we play older material from Akute, Canada's Adriana, Wild Electric, Hamilton's Afternoons in Stereo, Party at Mimi and Dick's, Single Cell Orchestra, Junior Boys from Hamilton, Hazel from Begone Doll Care, and we end the show off with The Hustler, Take Me Away from the Ambient Way to Dub. And a full track listing is available on the podcast page at cfmu.ca. A reminder that there is the art crawl happening on July 10th at 5 p.m. on James Street North. This is happening between Yonge Boulevard and Murray Street. So Hamilton's art crawl transforms James Street North into a vibrant pedestrian-only street festival filled with local art, live music, and street food. The street is fully closed, allowing visitors to walk freely and explore late-night gallery openings, studio tours, and local shops. It happens every second Friday of the month from May to October. So if you're looking for something to do on July 10th, please visit James Street North. And again, I want to thank you to everyone who has been listening locally from across Canada and from around the world. 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